Well, good afternoon, and thank you for joining me this afternoon for your afternoon music break on Americana Avenue. Music from the streets and back roads. I'm your host, Jim Tate. Today's featured artist is one of the originators of the Tulsa sound. From Tulsa, Oklahoma, it's J.J. Cale, who never wanted the limelight, but managed to make a living off his songs anyway. Neil Young once remarked, "Of all the players I've ever heard, it's got to be Hendrix and J.J. Cale who are the best guitar, electric guitar players." So today we'll explore the tunes of J.J. Cale and a few other Oklahoma artists that mix shuffling rockabilly, country, rock and roll, and blues into the Tulsa sound. Today we'll also hear from Woody Guthrie, Clyde Stacey, Flash Terry, Maria Muldaur, Santana, Parker Millsap, Lynyrd Skynyrd, and the notorious Cherry Bombs, among others. But first, here's Willie with a J.J. Cale song, Songbird.

All right, that's the Tractors off their debut album, The Tractors, with the Tulsa Shuffle. We are going to be playing a lot of fantastic music based out of Oklahoma today. And you just can't play Oklahoma music without playing this guy. Up next, we've got Woody Guthrie with his song, I Ain't Got No Home in This World Anymore. This song was based on a gospel song he heard from the made popular by the Carter family back in 1931. But he didn't like their version too much because he was outraged by the message that it had and the effects on the migrants, telling them to wait and be meek. It was telling them to accept the hovels and the hunger and the disease and not fight back during the times of the Dust Bowl. Guthrie's version parodies the original song's fundamentalist religious sentiment that the poor should accept suffering in this world for rewards in the hereafter. Here it is from 1940. I ain't got no home in this world anymore.

actually an unreleased variant of that song protests the segregation at the Beach Haven apartment complex owned by Fred Trump, father of our former president, which Woody Guthrie stayed in from 1950 to 1952. Beach Haven looks like heaven where no black ones come to roam. No, no, no, old man Trump, old Beach Haven ain't my home. This is similar in topic to Guthrie's unreleased song, other unreleased song, Old Man Trump. So goes back many, many years. All right, we got coming up next a couple of influential early pioneers of Oregon music, Oklahoma music, that we're going to play here. Before we get into J.J. Cale, this is Clyde Stacey and then Flash Terry. First up, Clyde Stacey with Honky Tonk Hardwood Floor.

0: 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But I live here in Spokane for my friends
1: and my family. 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
2: All right, we are playing some great Oklahoma music for you here, playing our featured artist, who is J.J. Cale. He graduated from Tulsa High School and was drafted into the Air Force, where he was trained in electronics, which helped him create his distinctive sound in the studio. He eventually built his own home recording studio, which was rare at the time. He cut his first demo of After Midnight in 1966. And then Cale began making a living when Eric Clapton made the song a top 20 hit in 1970. Here's Cale's version from a live 2001 recording of After Midnight.

Oh, yeah, some epic guitar work there on that song. That was Call Me the Breeze, written by J.J. Cale in 1972. It was originally recorded, but it has been covered by over 50 different people, and that was one of them. That was Jimmy LaFave, born in Texas, but called Oklahoma home for a while, and that was a great version of Call Me the Breeze. Before that, we had After Midnight, which was not the live version. That was the original version from 1972 of After Midnight. And now we're going to play J.J. Cale's biggest hit, recorded by himself, and this is a song called Crazy Mama, and this was went up to number 22 on the Hot 100 Billboard charts back in 72. Crazy Mama.

Originally written as a cocktail jazz tune, Cale's producer convinced him to re-record Cocaine more as a rock and roll song, and the anti-drug song became another huge hit for Eric Clapton, which his version doesn't vary too much from J.J. Cale's right there. Up next, we've got a female reinterpretation of a J.J. Cale song. This is from her album Louisiana Love Call. This is Maria Muldaur with Cajun Moon.

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4: All right, welcome back. You're listening to Americana Avenue. And our featured artist today is J.J. Cale. In about 1980, he became even more reclusive, moving into a trailer in the Los Angeles area with no phone. And his next recording was kind of grim and more political, with titles like Unemployment and Hard Times. So this next song is an example that points to the corruption of money. This is called Money Talks, and it's from the live album.
5: Thank you.

All right, recorded 14 years ago this month in San Diego. That is Eric Clapton with his friend J.J. Cale. He recorded a lot of J.J. Cale songs, including that one, Any Way the Wind Blows. Before that, we had another successful legendary Oklahoman musician, and that's Leon Russell with his song Tight Rope. And coming up next, we've got Santana. So we got this one song, and then we'll play our vinyl spin of the week. This is Santana with J.J. Cale's song, The Sensitive Kind.

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1: And the sensitive kind, that was Santana off their album Z-Bop. And I'm not sure who the lead singer was, but he's had a lot of great lead singers in the Carlos Santana band. It is time for our vinyl spin of the week. And this week we chose an album I've had a long time. This is a classic live Eric Clapton album. And for the Tulsa sound today, we picked Tulsa Time. Here it is from 1980. The album is called Just One Night.

right. Yes, we are playing a lot of Eric Clapton tonight. He did like J.J. Cale's songs and recorded a lot of them, so that's kind of why that's happening. We do have a couple more coming from Clapton with Friends, a record he put out of J.J. Cale's tunes. So we'll hear John Mayer and Tom Petty with J.J. Cale tunes in just a moment. Also, Lynyrd Skynyrd. But first, we're going to go back to some Oklahoma artists. And what we've got next is Elvin Bishop here. Got a couple of songs from him coming up.

right there. A couple with Eric Clapton doing Magnolia with John Mayer and Rock and Roll Records with Tom Petty. Up next, we've got another cover of J.J. Cale, and this is a Lynyrd Skynyrd, but it's not the Call Me the Breeze, which was a pretty big hit for them, and this is I Got the Same Old Blues.

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2: 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All right, before the break there, we heard fantastic Parker Millsap off his debut album from 2014 with Land of the Red Man. And before that, we had Lynyrd Skynyrd off Gimme Back My Bullets with I've Got the Same Old Blues. All right, let's see, up next we're going to go with some more Elvin Bishop. This time he's got his friend Charlie Musselwhite with him. And these are two guys who've been playing blues a long time. Elvin Bishop, 78, Charlie Musselwhite, 77. And this song's called 100 Years of Blues. 4

me and Elva knew all the cats. We knew Wolf and Muddy and Sonny Boy too. We had a mighty fine time. You know, we were just, well, breaking all the rules. We're glad you came to see us. And it's really good to see you all. You know, we're mighty glad to be here, and actually we're lucky to be anywhere at all. Well, if you like what you hear and you think we've paid our dues, I just want you to remember

Right, a nice little sweet version of Route 66 from last week's Artist of the Week, The Gourds. And Route 66 happens to go right through Tulsa, Oklahoma. And we've got one more Tulsa artist coming up here next. Steve Ripley is most widely known as a leader of the band The Tractors, who we heard earlier in the show. And for his 19-year ownership of Tulsa, Oklahoma's The Church Studio. Steve Ripley was also a renowned guitar player, inventor, engineer, record producer, songwriter, recording artist, studio owner, and radio host. He played guitar with Bob Dylan, produced and or engineered projects for Leon Russell, J.J. Cale, Roy Clark, Johnny Lee Willis, Wills, and many others. He's also known for his Ripley guitars and for the invention of the stereo guitar played by the likes of Eddie Van Halen, Ry Cooter, and Dweezil Zappa. So we're going to play a Steve Ripley song next. This is called Gone Away.

0: Steve Ripley with Gone Away. All right, that was nice.
1: Yeah, well, I don't know what Gina represent for real life sound. Big up DJ Yoko Han. So we're done. Jeez.

0: Man, it's a great feeling to finally get another car after that old one's been breaking down over and over. 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That number is 855-597-7227. I'm gonna get me a car, and I'll be headed on down the road.
1: And once more, our phone number here in the studio is 509-747-3807. Here we go with James McMurtry and the Choctaw Bingo.
2: All right. We'll start this next set with a song about the North Texas, Southern Oklahoma crystal methamphetamine industry.

Americana Avenue is Spokane's destination for American roots music, including rock, folk, blues, gospel, outlaw, and honky-tonk.

0: All right, and that was Gerf Morlix from his album Toad of Titicaca with Dan Blocker. Before that, we had the Notorious Cherry Bombs with Oklahoma Dust off their one and only album, I believe, the Notorious Cherry Bombs. And I hope you enjoyed all our Oklahoma music today, the Tulsa Sound and J.J. Cale. Really enjoyed playing it for you. That's about all the time we have this week. Join me next week for more rare tracks and unknown facts about artists too good for commercial radio. Not sure what we're going to be featuring, who we're going to feature next week. We're going to leave it a surprise. So tune in next week to Americana Avenue. And coming up next, stay tuned for Ian and his terrific show, Can You Queer Me Now? You want to stay tuned for that. 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
5: 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Monday, Pamela Benton at Mary Hill, Jamison Sampson at Zola, and the Mac Movement open mic with Violet, a.k.a. Victor Valentine, celebrating Pride at the Red Room. Monday and Tuesday, open jam at Jackson Street. Tuesday, Jason Perry at Remedy, open mic with Nate Dunnigan at the Parlor, the All-Star Jam at Zola, Twisted Insane at the Red Room, and Messer Chups and Dazer at the Big Dipper. Wednesday, Madrona Hollow at Bolo's, Brian B. Lansky at Zola, Recognize at the Red Room, Kendall Yard's Night Market with Atomic Jive and One Street Over at the Nest, and open mic with Derek Hart at the Checkerboard. Thursday, Ben Vogel at The Social, Jerry Lee Raines at True Legends, Ron Green at The Steam Plant, Our Sunday Best at Zola, The Johnson Brothers Blues Jam at Chan's Red Dragon, Organism at J-Bone's Music Land, and Black Tracks at The Big Dipper. 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
1: This is your KYRS live and local calendar for June 8th through the 11th. Monday, Pamela Benton at Mary Hill, Jamison Sampson at Zola, and the Mac Movement open mic with Violet, a.k.a. Victor Valentine, celebrating Pride at the Red Room. Monday and Tuesday, open jam at Jackson Street. Tuesday, Jason Perry at Remedy, open mic with Nate Dunnigan at the Parlor, the All-Star Jam at Zola, Twisted Insane at the Red Room, and Messer Chups and Dazer at the Big Dipper. Wednesday, Madrona Hollow at Bolo's, Brian Bielanski at Zola, recognized at the Red Room, Kendall Yard's Night Market with Atomic Jive and One Street Over at the Nest, and open mic with Derek Hart at the Checkerboard. Thursday, Ben Vogel at The Social, Jerry Lee Raines at True Legends, Ron Green at The Steam Plant, Our Sunday Best at Zola, The Johnson Brothers Blues Jam at Chan's Red Dragon, Organism at J-Bone's Music Land, and Black Tracks at The Big Dipper. 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
2: This is your KYRS live and local calendar for June 8th through the 11th. Monday, Pamela Benton at Mary Hill, Jameson Sampson at Zola, and the Mac Movement open mic with Violet, a.k.a. Victor Valentine, celebrating Pride at the Red Room. Monday and Tuesday, open jam at Jackson Street. Tuesday, Jason Perry at Remedy, open mic with Nate Dunnigan at the Parlor, the All-Star Jam at Zola, Twisted Insane at the Red Room, and Messer Chups and Dazer at the Big Dipper. Wednesday, Madrona Hollow at Bolo's, Brian Bielanski at Zola, Recognize at the Red Room, Kendall Yard's Night Market with Atomic Jive and One Street Over at the Nest, and open mic with Derek Hart at the Checkerboard. Thursday, Ben Vogel at The Social, Jerry Lee Raines at True Legends, Ron Green at The Steam Plant, Our Sunday Best at Zola, The Johnson Brothers Blues Jam at Chan's Red Dragon, Organism at J-Bone's Music Land, and Black Tracks at The Big Dipper. 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
1: This is your KYRS live and local calendar for June 8th through the 11th. Monday, Pamela Benton at Mary Hill, Jamison Sampson at Zola, and the Mac Movement open mic with Violet, a.k.a. Victor Valentine, celebrating Pride at the Red Room. Monday and Tuesday, open jam at Jackson Street. Tuesday, Jason Perry at Remedy, open mic with Nate Dunnigan at the Parlor, the All-Star Jam at Zola, Twisted Insane at the Red Room, and Messer Chups and Dazer at the Big Dipper. Wednesday, Madrona Hollow at Bolo's, Brian Bielanski at Zola, Recognize at the Red Room, Kendall Yard's Night Market with Atomic Jive and One Street Over at the Nest, and open mic with Derek Hart at the Checkerboard. Thursday, Ben Vogel at The Social, Jerry Lee Raines at True Legends, Ron Green at The Steam Plant, Our Sunday Best at Zola, The Johnson Brothers Blues Jam at Chan's Red Dragon, Organism at J-Bone's Music Land, and Black Tracks at The Big Dipper. For an entire hour of local musicians, tune into Sounds of Spokane. 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
2: 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Paul McCartney uses AI in his music. 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

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On tonight's edition of The Electric Bender, we've got a special guest all the way from Montana. We'll be introducing after a little bit of housekeeping and our first track of the night. Let's see, what do we have going on? We have the Grassroots Radio Conference going on this week, starting tomorrow here at the Downtown Central Library. Opening ceremony is at 5 p.m. here at the Downtown Central Library. So I'm not sure what all it entails, but there's people from all over the nation here for independent radio type stuff. So that'll be fun to check that out. I'm going to be DJing the opening ceremony from 5 to 10 p.m. tomorrow. So come down and hang out, meet all of your favorite radio personalities and whatnot. If you've got any events or anything coming up and you'd like me to shout them out on the air, you can hit me up here at the station. The number is 509-747-3807. And what else? What else is going on around town? I don't know. Send me stuff on Instagram if you got events. Send me your flyer. I'll shout them out for you. It's at @ant_EYE. And without further ado, we're going to jump into the music. First track we've got is Lucid Dreams, the Elon Bluestone remix by Matt Zoe. And then stick around. We got a special guest coming up. Here we go.

0: All right, that track right there again was Lucid Dreams by Matt Zoe, the Elon Bluestone remix. You're listening to The Electric Bender right here on KYRS. I'm your host, Anti, and we got a special guest in the studio today. This has been in the long time in the making. We've got Mr. Matthew hailing all the way from Montana. How you doing tonight?
1: Doing good. How you doing?
0: Not too bad. Not too bad at all. So what part of Montana are you hailing from?
1: Out of Missoula.
0: Missoula?
1: Yeah.
0: And for somebody that went to public school, is that like on the east side of the state or?
1: West side of the state.
0: West side of the state. Okay. Yeah. So what was that, like a 4-hour drive?
1: Three.
0: 3-hour drive. Oh, so you're not that far.
1: No.
0: Okay. So when you and I met, we met at Liquid Solstice or one of those Montana festivals.
1: Yeah.
0: And it was up near Kalispell.
1: Mm-hmm.
0: That was a
1: Lakeside.
0: That was a drive. I think it was about a 6-hour drive for me.
1: Yeah.
0: Yeah. That was a lot of
1: good
0: fun.
1: Good times.
0: Yeah,
1: good
0: times. We ended up camping next to each other. That's how we met. Yeah. So what brings you all the way over to Spokane other than to be on the Electric Bender with me?
1: I actually got a gig at the Red Room tomorrow night. So really looking forward to that. Doing it with Dirty Vacation. Shout out to those guys.
0: Not just a gig, you're headlining.
1: Yeah, first time headlining and first time playing out of state. So
0: really?
1: Pretty tickled, yeah.
0: Nice.
1: And first time being on the radio. So.
0: Nice. So you got a bunch of firsts over here in Spokane.
1: Yeah.
0: Yeah. Shout out to Dirty Vacation and Radikal. They've really been killing it this summer. They're just everywhere. Every time I see anything on social media, they're at a different state, a different festival.
1: Mm-hmm.
0: And I think they recently took over the Red Room, and they've been doing all of the bookings and lineups and whatnot. And yeah, I've got to say they've really been putting in the work and diversifying too. It's not just the same thing over and over and the same genres over and over. I've been seeing a lot of different stuff coming through the Red Room, and it's real exciting to see something in Spokane kind of evolve and grow and change paths a little bit. So what type of music are you going to be laying down tomorrow?
1: Some funky house.
0: Funky house music? Yeah. Nice.
1: Really bass heavy.
0: Nice. So what time is that?
1: Doors open at 8.
0: Doors open at 8, yeah. And you're going on at like...
1: Probably 11-ish or
0: 11-ish, okay. All right, so I'm doing my thing from 5 to 10, so I'll swing by after.
1: Yeah?
0: Yeah, I'll come check
1: good
0: you
1: times.
0: Out. Yeah, right. for sure. That'll be cool. Plus, I haven't seen Radikal in a hot minute, so I got to say what's up to the homies. All right, so... it was kind of funny because you called me at 8:30 and you're like, hey, I just parked. And I'm like, well, it's we're meeting at 9:30. And you're like, oh, because your phone didn't switch over from, was that Mountain Central time or
1: yeah.
0: Mountain time?
1: Yeah.
0: That's funny. Yeah, you're my first guest that was here an hour early. So props for being early. But yeah, we had a pretty smooth setup. We got everything dialed in. What'd you end up doing for that hour?
1: I just got checked into the hotel. So that was nice. I'll have to mess with that afterwards.
0: Our background music software, regular listeners know, this background music software is constantly giving me issues. If any of the higher ups are listening, we got to get that dialed in because it is frustrating for as no get out or whatever the saying is. So we were chatting a little bit before we went on air about music production, and we're both, you know, trying to dip our toes into that. How far have you gotten into it? Are you looking into softwares? You got any kind of coaching or?
1: In the process of building a nice computer.
0: Okay. And then do you
1: just
0: know?
1: Really taking the time to build exactly kind of how I want it to where once I set it up, you know, I don't have to deal with anything down the road.
0: Yeah. I mean, you won't have to deal with anything for about 2 or 3, maybe 4 years if you're lucky.
1: Right.
0: I think I'm hitting the, so I built mine during the pandemic. So I'm going on like 4 or 5 years with mine, and I'm starting to see like some things I got to start addressing. But are you familiar with building computers? Is this your first time building one?
1: First time in a long time.
0: Yeah. This was my first build too. It was a little tricky. I got an RMA, like a refurbished motherboard on accident, and I didn't realize it. And it didn't work when I installed it. And the motherboard is like one of the first things you put in there.
1: Right.
0: And then like you're using like heat paste and like all this other stuff, and you get it all put together and then fire it up and it doesn't work. I had to take everything. I had to like reverse engineer the build. And I'm just like, the instructions only say one way. So I'm like trying to remember like all these bolts and nuts and stuff. It was a nightmare.
1: Right.
0: I don't know if I'm, if I'm going to have the patience to build another one, but it is pretty rewarding.
1: Recently found a good computer guy locally in Missoula, so very thankful for that.
0: Oh, is he helping you build it?
1: Yeah.
0: Oh, okay. Nice, nice.
1: Very knowledgeable dude.
0: Yeah.
1: So super stoked for that.
0: That's the way to do it. And so Missoula is a college town, right?
1: Yeah.
0: Yeah, I drove through Missoula on my way to Utah back in 2018, and there was this really cool like record store with like all these weird doors and stuff.
1: Rockin' Rudy's.
0: Yeah, yeah. And you would walk through like this doorway, and then you go up these stairs, and like it had a bunch of different rooms and stuff to it,
1: yeah,
0: and a cool bunch of like kitschy toys and stuff.
1: That's it.
0: Yeah, that was a pretty cool store.
1: Mm-hmm.
0: Yeah, I really like that place. What else would you recommend in Montana to check out next time I come through? Missoula specifically?
1: I don't know. I try to get out of town, really.
0: Really?
1: I've been spending a lot of time this summer just with family, and then also spending a lot of time fishing.
0: Oh, nice.
1: So, any fishing?
0: Kind of leisure fishing, just off the dock at my parents' place up at Ponderay River.
1: Cool.
0: Catching, bass and stuff like that.
1: Nice.
0: I did a little bit of kayak fishing, but I want to get more into it. I mean,
1: yeah.
0: I enjoy harvesting my own food. What type of fishing are you doing?
1: Trout fishing.
0: Trout?
1: Yeah.
0: Okay.
1: It's pretty cool. This summer I got to take my daughter for the first time, so she's really into trout fishing too, so it's been quite the blast getting to take her quite a bit.
0: Nice.
1: Yeah.
0: Nice. That's fun. Getting to share hobbies.
1: Yeah.
0: So you were saying that you haven't been doing as much as you did last summer. I think you and I were both on the same path last summer, just hitting as many festivals as we could and pretty much getting overbooked, I think, is the way I felt about it. So we both took a step back this summer. It's kind of funny. We're kind of on the same trajectory there.
1: Yeah.
0: Because last summer was a lot.
1: Yeah.
0: Like I drove out to two different Montana festivals out at Kalispell, and it was hot out there. Those were rough. But have you gone to any shows recently? Have you checked out any live acts or anything?
1: We went to see Moon Tricks. That was pretty cool.
0: Nice.
1: And then I actually at Area 406 checked out Borgore. And I'm not really much into bass music, but I didn't realize how much I was into bass music till I saw his set.
0: Well, and Borgore's so like a different breed, right? He's not modern bass music. He's old school.
1: Right.
0: Is he drum and bass or what is Borgore? Borgore's more like drum and bass, right?
1: It was a lot of different genres.
0: Okay. Yeah, a lot of the good,
1: a lot of the good
0: OGs will kind of make a lap around the different ones and stuff.
1: Right.
0: I went and saw Crystal Method and Stanton Warriors. Are you familiar with Stanton Warriors?
1: Oh yeah,
0: Stanton Warriors.
1: A lot of breakbeats.
0: Yeah, so Stanton Warriors is like old school OG, and Crystal Method. That's obvious.
1: Right.
0: Stanton Warriors opened and it was just banger after banger, relevant and modern, and like it blew me away. It wasn't just all Stanton Warrior songs. I don't even know if they have enough songs to fill a whole set or not, but it was fire. I loved it. And then Crystal Method came out, and like you know how the DJs wear their headphones like a visor kind of like over their thing, and just like played only Crystal Method songs, and like it just felt very canned and like pre-recorded and like not very personal and just like,
1: right.
0: I'm here to, it's a money grab for me, you know?
1: Right.
0: I was not impressed. Let's just put it that way. But right. Yeah, when a DJ can like throw down and like, you know, speak to the crowd like that, it's fun to watch.
1: Right.
0: All right. We're going to take another little musical break. We'll give the audience a chance to come up with some questions. Hit us up here at the station, 509-747-3807. We've got Mr. Matthew from Missoula, Montana here in the house tonight. We're going to be chatting for the first hour, and then the second hour is going to be a live mix session. So hit us up here. If the listeners want to find out more about you, where can they go? You got
1: you can find me on Instagram at Mr. Matthew 420. You can find me on SoundCloud as Mr. Matthew. Or on Facebook, Mr. Matthew.
0: Cool, cool. All right, we'll be right back. This next track I got for you is called Once Lydian by Andrew Bayer. Keep it locked to the one and only Electric Bender.

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1: 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Thursday, Robert Vaughn at Arborcrest, Sammy Eubanks at Bulldogs, Dallas K at the Spokane Interstate Fair, the Johnson Brothers Blues Jam at Chan's Red Dragon, Hot Tuna at the Bing, Psychic Death and Poise at the Big Dipper, the Dirty Champions at PJ's, and Sugar Bear, Fern Spores, and Tomboy at the Chameleon. 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

0: sort it by artist, you sort it by, you know, there's all this, all sorts of different ways. And that's one thing I like to do when I you know, meet a new DJ or get to watch somebody play is like, how are they sorting their stuff? And do you use the star, the 5-star scale on your, have you gotten into that yet?
1: 5-star scale.
0: Yeah. So each track you can do like a 5-star scale on it.
1: Yeah. I don't use the, that.
0: Yeah. So, we were chatting before the show started. So you were on, was it Denon? Denon?
1: Tractor.
0: Tractor. Okay. So you were on Tractor and you just upgraded to Pioneer.
1: Mm-hmm. Back and in February.
0: And then you were also saying during the break that you had a external with all of your music.
1: Yeah.
0: All of your music and you dropped it.
1: Yeah.
0: And so now you've got somebody trying to like pull some of that stuff off of there.
1: Yeah.
0: I took one of my laptops that gray screened on me or black screened or I don't know, one of the screens. And I couldn't get into it. I couldn't reboot it or anything like that. And they were able to like pull all of my music and pictures and documents and stuff off of it.
1: Nice.
0: So that was nice. But
1: This thing's been giving me warning signs for a while. So it's time to get
0: so
1: it
0: now,
1: all sorted.
0: Now I do like, I'll have like several. I have I started buying external hard drives back in the day when it was like 500 gigs for an absurd amount of money and the thing was like as big as an encyclopedia, and now you can get like 6 times the amount of storage for like a tenth of the price. Mm-hmm. So I've slowly like, you know, been upgrading my externals, and I try to like just move the old one onto the new one and then start adding to the new one, and then when I get another new one I just, because they're always bigger, right? You've always got more space on the new one,
1: right?
0: So that way you at least like have it. But I don't know what to do with all the old ones because you're just like, you're never going to use them.
1: Right.
0: But you don't want to throw them away.
1: Sentimental.
0: I actually Googled like what can you do with old hard drives, like old external hard drives. And it gave me a bunch of stuff to do with like internal hard drives, like make an array and like all this other computer nerd stuff that I didn't understand. But I don't know. So where do you find most of your music? Is there like a place that you go or...
1: A lot of listening and browsing on Spotify.
0: Okay.
1: So I've spent a lot of hours there. That, SoundCloud.
0: Okay.
1: And then as far as actually acquiring it, just a combination of different sources. The main source, probably Beatport.
0: Yeah, I do a lot of Beatport too. The way that my computer got gray screened was using a YouTube to MP3 converter. Because, you know, they would always get like shut down and you'd have to find a new one. And so it was always pretty dicey from the get-go, and I knew it was kind of dicey, but I was poor and like couldn't pay for music, so I had to have fresh music for my gigs each week. And this was back when I was doing residencies and stuff, and like, you know, you couldn't just play the same tracks every week. You gotta incorporate a little bit of new stuff. But yeah, one of the MP3 YouTube to MP3 converters I used bricked my computer. So I was like, okay, one, the artists deserve to get paid, and two, like, what you're getting off a YouTube converter is like 128 kilobytes per second, which is pretty much trash. Like, it works for the radio, and that was a large part of why I was digging and doing that. But like, if you're playing on a real sound system, it's got to be at least 320,
1: mm-hmm.
0: 320 or whatever.
1: I used BPM Supreme to get started as well. That was pretty good before they had raised their price. Like, I started out paying, it was like 20, 25 bucks and unlimited downloads. Like, yeah, that's no more.
0: Have you ever tried any like DJ pools?
1: I haven't tried any of those yet.
0: I haven't either, but people keep recommending it to me, especially for like, you know, like you got like the club DJ ones, you've got the wedding DJ ones. Though I'll tell you what though, the wedding music is really hard to find because you won't find that stuff on Beatport. And so it's like, where else do you go? You've got Amazon Music, which is always changing and harder to use than ever. And then you've got Apple Music that you can still buy stuff on.
1: Mm-hmm.
0: And then you've got like Bandcamp for like some of the more obscure, like underground stuff. But it's like, it feels like there's just nowhere to buy music anymore.
1: Right.
0: Like Beatport's like the most reliable one for the stuff you and I listen to.
1: Right.
0: But it's not everybody's cup of tea there. Yeah. And it's not cheap. I was doing a little bit of math just trying to figure out like, you know, what's a DJ worth. And I think it's roughly $20 an hour just for music alone. And that doesn't include your time to find the music and download the music. Just the music alone is $20 an hour.
1: Right.
0: And then, you know, you build onto that. But I mean, just if you're buying your own music, that's kind of where you're at. I'm gonna adjust the microphone here a little bit.

0: right. So, how long have you been DJing?
1: 3.5 years.
0: 3.5 years. Okay. And what got you into DJing?
1: I really just found out about it at a random house party. And like, soon as I saw the first tractor mixer that I saw, I was like instantly hooked. So,
0: I mean, it's pretty cool.
1: That was about 3.5 years ago.
0: It's pretty cool looking technology.
1: Right.
0: And especially like how far it's come.
1: Mm-hmm.
0: When I first learned to DJ, it was on CDJs. So you'd like put the CDs into the controller or whatever,
1: right.
0: Whatever the platters, I guess you'd call them. Yeah. So that was fun. I'm glad it's come as far as it has, because you know you just go anywhere you want.
1: You see the 3000X just came out yesterday.
0: Somebody just posted on Facebook. I didn't look into it, but I saw somebody was like, "Oh man, the features on that thing are sweet." What did you see about it that you liked?
1: Really, mainly it just looks like bigger screen, has Wi-Fi now. I think all your stuff in the cloud and everything, it's all linked. I know there's some linking issues I think before, but. It's all taken care of now.
0: So you and I both just got the XDJ AZ.
1: Yeah.
0: And it's my first 4-channel controller.
1: It's sweet.
0: Yeah, so like when you turn it on, like did you have to do the library? So you weren't part of like the Record Box universe before because you were on Tractor. So now when you got started, it probably all worked pretty seamless for you.
1: Yeah.
0: So when I was using, I had like an older version of Record Box, and I was always told like never update Record Box. I try not to update anything I own,
1: right?
0: Unless there's like a legitimate reason, because I find that updates ruin things. They don't fix. They don't make things mm-hmm. better. They make things worse. My phone. I haven't even updated my Android phone in over 2 years, just because I know that it's just like chock full of like dumb stuff that I don't need, and I don't want stuff changing on me. Call me an old man or whatever you want, but I'm not doing it. I hear people complaining all the time, like the new Android OS, like now when you drag down from the top, you have to drag down on either the left or the right, and it gets you to different places. And it's like, you know, don't fix what ain't broke.
1: Mm-hmm.
0: So yeah, when I bought the AZ, I put my flash drives in, and it's all, there's no music on here. And I'm like, what is going on? I started Googling and digging around, and some of these younger DJs were like, yeah, you got to upgrade your stuff to something Library Plus or something. Like there's a new format that Alpha Theta is rocking to keep music going. So I don't know. But after I got through that snafu, then I kind of started looking at, you can hook up your beat port straight to it. Have you tried that yet?
1: No, I have not.
0: I haven't tried that either. I'm not sure how that would work. Like, does all of the Beatport tracks you've ever bought just show up on there? Or?
1: Not sure.
0: Yeah, we'll have to look into that one. There's a ton of features. I
1: really, with the AZ, try to mimic it, the setup as close to possible as what it's going to be in a club with, like, J's and A9 mixer.
0: Right.
1: So that, you know, I'm not dealing with any adjustments.
0: And are you using 4 channels, or are you just pretty much?
1: Yeah.
0: You do use like, 4 channels?
1: I do. So, like, from day one, I started playing 4 channels.
0: Oh, okay.
1: Because the S4 was a 4-channel. The person that showed it to me had always just played it as 2. I was like, what's going on with these other channels? Like,
0: do they?
1: He's like,
0: anything?
1: Well, you could use them. I'm like, why don't you use those? So, like, from the word go, I've always just played 4 channels.
0: And so, what do you do with 4 channels? Like, because are you ever hearing more than 2 songs? Like, how is this working?
1: I usually have 3 songs in the mix most of the time.
0: 3 songs going at the same time?
1: Yeah. You know, the third's usually like a pretty distant vocal, but it might, you know, might be bringing in a funky beat at a certain point.
0: Well, you also use stems, right?
1: Looking into getting into stems.
0: Oh, okay.
1: Once I do the computer upgrade.
0: And so, does this thing support stems?
1: It would,
0: okay.
1: Yeah.
0: So basically with the stems, you've got your high, mid, and low, but with stems, it's vocal, beat, and...
1: Just instrumental?
0: Yeah, so it's like 3 different things that you can turn up or down,
1: and it depends
0: right?
1: on the software, too.
0: Yeah, and so that's a separate piece of software?
1: Yeah, well, I know like Mixed In Key has stems built into their software, and then Record Box, I think if you run it in performance mode... has stems now too.
0: Oh really?
1: Yeah.
0: Wow, I'm so behind the times. Well, are you? So I'll have to see what you do with the 4-channel stuff tonight. I'll be looking over your shoulder a little bit. All right, we're gonna take another quick musical break. Go ahead and remind the audience where they can go if they want to find out more information about you.
1: Yeah, you can find me on Facebook, Mr. Matthew, Instagram, Mr. Matthew 420, and SoundCloud, Mr. Matthew.
0: Awesome. And if you want to hit us up here at the station, ask any questions. If you got a show coming up, you want a shout out. If it's your dog's birthday, hit us up. We'll give a shout out. Number here is 509-747-3300. 3807. Thank you so much for keeping it locked to the Electric Bender. This next track is Teenage Crime by, it is by Adrian Lux, and this is the Axwell remix. Here we go.

0: All right, that track again was Keygen or Key. Yeah, it's got to be Keygen by Martin Garrix. You're listening to The Electric Bender. I'm your host, Anti. We've got a special guest in the station tonight, Mr. Matthew, coming all the way from Missoula, Montana. And you're in town for a gig that is tomorrow night.
1: Yeah, tomorrow night, their house party down at the Red Room Lounge.
0: I like to think that you're also in town for the radio.
1: Absolutely.
0: All right. I mean, it's been an open invite for quite a while, but it's a long drive to come specifically for the radio. So it's nice that you got...
1: The stars aligned.
0: Yeah, you're killing multiple birds this time.
1: Yeah.
0: So Red Room tomorrow night, doors open at 8. You've got your headlining, which is pretty sweet.
1: Right.
0: And then Radikill.
1: Yeah.
0: And who's the other one?
1: Kanobu.
0: Who?
1: Kanobu.
0: Kanobu? Is that Kanobu. A K or C? Or
1: C.
0: C? Kanobu? Yeah. Not sure. There's a lot of young up-and-coming talent in this area, so it's nice that people are getting their time. Here we go. We got the flyer right here. It's Thumpin' Thursdays down at Red Room Lounge. House music all night long. That's at 521 West Sprague in Spokane, Washington. Mr. Matthew headlining featuring Radikill, Kanobu. If we're butchering that, hit us up here at the station. Let us know. 509-747-3807 and DJ Trizzle. Also want to give a shout out to Augmenta tuning in. Thanks for listening in, buddy. Appreciate it. And we should give a shout out to your lady friend.
1: Yeah. Yeah.
0: When did you give her a shout out?
1: Yeah, shout out to Jess. Love you, babe. I really appreciate the best friend that you are and the way you support me. Like I was telling you, she's the one that really pushed me to upgrade the AZ. You know, I would have stayed on the tractor for a while, but she was like, no.
0: It's time
1: to upgrade.
0: Yeah. I feel the same way that anybody that's still out there on tractor, you know, you go to any club in the world, you're going to walk into some CDJs. Like you, at the very least, like it's fine to have like your little backyard rig and whatnot, but you really got to get trained up on. The way I look at it is like, be able to play on anything. When you walk into a club and you're supposed to play, be able to play on anything. I walked into this like 80s, like an 80s remix competition in Chinatown in Hawaii. And I walk in and it's turntables, like records. So it's Serato still, but it's like records. And like, I'm not used to like beat matching with records or like, you know, like even just moving the record and trying to like, you know, line it up and cue it and all this stuff was just like way out of my wheelhouse. And it was somebody else's platters or whatever. Turntables, you know? Mm-hmm. And so I just wasn't sure like how hard you could move it and like all this stuff about it. So I was way out of my element for that. But yeah, I try to tell everybody like learn on as many things as you can, you know, tractor, yeah. Dannon.
1: Yeah, the more you get out of your comfort zone, the more you're learning.
0: Exactly, exactly. Because, you know, we all started on like, my first mixer looked like Fisher Price made.
1: Right.
0: I mean, the DDJ Ergo, this little white thing, probably about as big as an oversized placemat. And I mean, I could crush it on that thing. I was so comfortable on it. Like I knew all the effects. I could like manipulate it in certain ways. And some dude spilled a Red Bull on it. And then I was forced to upgrade. So, but yeah, that's cool that she supports you. That was a nice shout out. It was probably the nicest shout out anybody's ever gotten. So shout out to Jess. Thanks for tuning in. Hopefully you're enjoying the show. So we've got, what time is it here? It's 11:55. So let's do our top of the hour stuff and get you going on the mix and let loose. Are you prepared for this?
1: Oh, yeah.
0: Are you ready for it?
1: Sounds like a plan.
0: Have you done any sets on the AZ yet?
1: I've done a couple. Okay. The first one out of the house was at Area 406 over the summer.
0: Okay. So you took that with you?
1: Yeah.
0: I just got my flight case in the mail today. I didn't take it out of the box yet. I was busy with work and stuff, but the flight case itself in the box was heavy. And I was like, oh man, this is kind of a real issue. It's like a thing. And then you showed up and like pulled yours out. And I was like, let me get a hold of that thing. And I grabbed it and like, I was not making manly noises when I tried to lift that thing up. It was, I think I might've got a hernia or something, but that thing is ridiculously heavy. I'm a little bit worried. All right. So I've only ever played mine a couple of times with Augmenta. Augmenta came over to my studio and we threw down some like back to backs and stuff, but I haven't like done a proper set on it yet. I haven't recorded the mix on it yet.
1: This will be like the second public set on it.
0: Are you going to record your mix?
1: Maybe.
0: Yeah, you should record it.
1: Probably should.
0: Yeah, because what if it's like, you know,
1: could be epic.
0: It could be legendary. You know, it could be legendary. It's always those ones that I decide not to record that I'm like, man, that was it right there.
1: Yeah, just tell me all the time, did you hit record? I'm like, no.
0: You're good like, job. You're like, I need to tap into the Akashic Records so I can get a copy of that one.
1: Right.
0: Okay, so why don't you go ahead and get us all started? We didn't even do sound check, but did we get you plugged in either?
1: No.
0: All right, why don't you tell a story real quick about your favorite DJ concert, and I'm going to go check the chords over there and stuff.
1: All right.
0: You got it?
1: All right.
0: Go for it. What's your favorite memory from a DJ concert?
1: Favorite memory from a DJ concert? That's a tough one. Probably my first DJ memory is probably actually throwing a music festival. We threw Everland last year, and we made the decision to do it and actually held it within 90 days. And the amount of things that we had to go through and the hoops and hurdles we had to jump to accomplish it were insane, you know?
0: Yeah.
1: But then to get on the other side and the amount of feedback that we had from people, like I have people call me once or twice a week, like, are we doing Everland this year? It's like, you know, summer's over, but I already have like probably 100 tickets sold if we do it next year. So.
0: Was last year your first year doing that?
1: Yeah.
0: And
1: yeah.
0: So you did that before we met up, right? Before we met?
1: I was in the process of planning it.
0: Oh,
1: because
0: I remember.
1: You.
0: Yeah, I remember talking about it.
1: Yeah.
0: Yeah, you were telling me about that. Yeah, it's so this was our third year of doing Forest Groove, and it's grown exponentially every year. And yeah, the amount of like preparation and like coordination and prep and setup, like we're doing work parties now too to like go up a week before and you know.
1: And where is it at?
0: In the Colville National Forest.
1: Nice.
0: Up north of Chihuahua. Yeah, you should come
1: so
0: out.
1: So, how far is that from here?
0: So from where I live in Cheney, it's about 2 hours from like Spokane, about maybe like hour and a half north Spokane, probably about an hour. So it's not terrible.
1: Like 4 hours.
0: 4 hours.
1: For me.
0: Oh, from you?
1: Yeah. If it's an hour from here.
0: It's about hour and a half from here. Okay. North though. So you'd have to come here and then go north.
1: Right.
0: So yeah, it'd be about five and a half hours for you. But yeah, I mean, we camp for like 3-4 days, depending on how many days you want to get after it, and there's no cell phone service, so it's like a real kind of like just, you know, you're in the moment. It's nice. I like it. But yeah, if it's the first full weekend in June, so if you're free next year or put it on your calendar, come out.
1: All right,
0: I'll put you on the lineup. All right, so go ahead and jump over there and get something going, and we'll check and make sure that we got some sound coming through, and then we'll get you on the ones and twos. I'm gonna do the legal ID real quick. 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This is the Electric Bender Show. I'm your host, Anti. We've got Mr. Matthews in the house tonight, hailing all the way from Missoula, Montana, and he is going to throw down a set for us right now. All right, I hear it. Here we go. You are live, my friend. Let's get it.

0: is about to switch. We're gonna talk right now. We're on the air right now. All right, ladies and gentlemen. That was Mr. Matthew on the ones and twos, right here on the Electric Banner Show. What track is this in the background?
1: You know, by Zed's Dead.
0: You knew by Zed's Dead.
1: Mm-hmm.
0: That Matroda track was.
1: Yeah, absolute. That's about to lose it.
0: Yeah, that was absolute banger. I really like that one. So I was standing over your shoulder for a good chunk of that, and you know quite a bit about the AZ, like more than I do. I was learning a lot from you. I really want to find out about how to do the platter logo. You said you can do your own logo on the platter.
1: Yeah, you need to have it like 736 by 736. And then I'll pop it right on the jog wheel. It's pretty slick.
0: I feel like I still hear it. Oh, it's coming through your headphones. All right, so that was Mr. Matthew on the ones and twos. This is the Electric Bender Show. Again, you're doing a gig tomorrow night at the Red Rim Lounge. Doors open at 8. You're headlining, so you'll be on at about 11.
1: Yeah.
0: But there's going to be some good opening acts, too. So, you know, if you're out and about and you want something to do, the Red Room might be the place for you.
1: Big house party.
0: Yeah. And then, again, for the listeners, where can they find you if they want to find out more information?
1: You can find me on Facebook under Mr. Matthew. Instagram is Mr. Matthew 420. And SoundCloud is Mr. Matthew.
0: So for Instagram, it's no spaces, no underscores?
1: Mr. Dot. MR.Matthew 420.
0: And I added that to this week's playlist. So if you forget and want to find out, you can go to kyrs.org and click on programming, scroll to Wednesday, scroll to the bottom, click on the Electric Bender, click on playlist, and it will be the top playlist up there. Well, I want to thank you so much for coming in and throwing down.
1: Appreciate you having me.
0: Yeah, it's been a lot of fun. Stoked we were able to finally make this happen. And, Any last words for the listeners? Any other shout outs you want to give?
1: No, I appreciate you having me out, and
0: for sure,
1: shout out to Dirty Vacation for having me out as well. Looking forward to it. Maybe we'll see you out there tomorrow night.
0: Yeah, I'm gonna finish up my gig here at the library by 10 p.m. and then I'm gonna roll over there and see who I can catch. I'll catch you for sure, and then it'll be a good time.
1: Sweet.
0: Well, thanks again to everybody that tuned in this week. Thanks for all the text messages and social media messages. We're going to leave you with one more track before we end the night. This one is Now or Never by Tritonal featuring Phoebe Ryan. We'll catch you next week right here on the Electric Bender Show. Much love.

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9: This is your KYRS live and local calendar for June 8th through the 11th. Monday, Pamela Benton at Mary Hill, Jameson Sampson at Zola, and the Mac Movement open mic with Violet, a.k.a. Victor Valentine, celebrating Pride at the Red Room. Monday and Tuesday, open jam at Jackson Street. Tuesday, Jason Perry at Remedy, open mic with Nate Dunnigan at the Parlor, the All-Star Jam at Zola, Twisted Insane at the Red Room, and Messer Chups and Dazer at the Big Dipper. Wednesday, Madrona Hollow at Bolo's, Brian Bielanski at Zola, Recognize at the Red Room, Kendall Yard's Night Market with Atomic Jive and One Street Over at the Nest, and open mic with Derek Hart at the Checkerboard. Thursday, Ben Vogel at The Social, Jerry Lee Raines at True Legends, Ron Green at The Steam Plant, Our Sunday Best at Zola, The Johnson Brothers Blues Jam at Chan's Red Dragon, Organism at J Bones Music Land, and Black Tracks at The Big Dipper. For an entire hour of local musicians, tune into Sounds of Spokane. Jake Rozier will be live in the studio this Sunday night at 8 on KYRS.
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3: Hey, Carl.
4: Oh, hey, John. 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
4: Car accidents are among the leading causes of death in the United States, with distracted driving as one of the most common reasons for an accident. 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
5: This is your KYRS live and local calendar for June 8th through the 11th. Monday, Pamela Benton at Mary Hill, Jameson Sampson at Zola, and the Mac Movement open mic with Violet, a.k.a. Victor Valentine, celebrating Pride at the Red Room. Monday and Tuesday, open jam at Jackson Street. Tuesday, Jason Perry at Remedy, open mic with Nate Dunnigan at the Parlor, the All-Star Jam at Zola, Twisted Insane at the Red Room, and Messer Chups and Dazer at the Big Dipper. Wednesday, Madrona Hollow at Bolo's, Brian Bielanski at Zola, Recognize at the Red Room, Kendall Yard's Night Market with Atomic Jive and One Street Over at the Nest, and open mic with Derek Hart at the Checkerboard. Thursday, Ben Vogel at The Social, Jerry Lee Raines at True Legends, Ron Green at The Steam Plant, Our Sunday Best at Zola, The Johnson Brothers Blues Jam at Chan's Red Dragon, Organism at J-Bone's Music Land, and Black Tracks at The Big Dipper. For an entire hour of local musicians, tune into Sounds of Spokane. Jake Rozier will be live in the studio this Sunday night at 8 on KYRS.

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1: Hello, Spokaneites. This is Victor Koronovsky, Spokane's Gothic historian. 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
1: This is your KYRS live and local calendar for June 12th through the 14th. Friday, Jason Lucas at True Legends, Francis Brown at Olmsted Brothers Green Park, Kelly Mosa and DJ Storm at Trust, the Spokane Pride kickoff with Atari Ferrari at the Pavilion in Riverfront Park, and Wield and Woe at the Big Dipper. Friday and Saturday, Karma's Circle at Bolo's. Saturday, Spokane Pride with the Pamela Benton Band, Betsy Rogue, and the Spectrum Singers at the Lilac Bowl, the Resistance Singers at the Fountain, and many others in Riverfront Park, Tab Smith at the Checkerboard, Inland Beaches at Brick West, Vernon Vogel and the Volcanoes at Mike's Bar and Grill, and Tomboy at the Listening Room at Hamilton Studio. Sunday, Tucker James at Craft and Gather, Atomic Jive at Arborcrest, and Jerfest with the Johnson Brothers Blues Band, Sammy Eubanks, Who Do You Do, and Eternal Jones at the Highball Lounge in Northern Quest. For an entire hour of local musicians, tune into Sounds of Spokane. Jake Rozier will be live in the studio this Sunday night at 8 on KYRS.

This is your KYRS live and local calendar for June 12th through the 14th. Friday, Rockabilly Space Force at Chan's Red Dragon, The Yard Dogs at Jackson Street, Dirt Avenue at Iron Horse in the Valley, Spool Effect at the Disco and Decades Night Market and Street Fair at Sprague and Sherman, and Ben True and Agape at Zola. Friday and Saturday, The Shift at Fizzy Mulligan's. Saturday, Spokane Pride with the Angela Marie Project at the Pavilion, School of Rock and Standard Deviation at the Clock Tower, and many others in Riverfront Park, Mike Love at the District, Sonic Groove at Big Sky Drinkery, Imagine Jazz at the Jam Pods, Michael Valley and Greenhouse at Zola, and the Zonky Five featuring Rachel Aldridge at Hotel Indigo. Sunday, Harmonious Funk at the Daniels Resort, Singing Resistance Spokane at B.A. Clark Park, The Dead South, and Amigo the Devil

at the Pavilion and Frank Hurricane at the Big Dipper. For an entire hour of local musicians, tune into Sounds of Spokane. Jake Rozier will be live in the studio this Sunday night at 8 on KYRS.

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1: This is going to be a start to finisher. 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

Greetings from Tromerville. This is Lloyd Kaufman, president of Troma Entertainment and creator of The Toxic Avenger. 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

0: 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And when, embracing the horizon, it pours on us a black day which is sadder than any night.
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Friday, Jason Lucas at True Legends, Francis Brown at Olmsted Brothers Green Park, Kelly Mosa and DJ Storm at Trust, the Spokane Pride kickoff with Atari Ferrari at the Pavilion in Riverfront Park, and Wield and Woe at the Big Dipper. Friday and Saturday, Karma's Circle at Bolo's. Saturday, Spokane Pride with the Pamela Benton Band, Betsy Rogue, and the Spectrum Singers at the Lilac Bowl, the Resistance Singers at the Fountain, and many others in Riverfront Park, Tab Smith at the Checkerboard, Inland Beaches at Brick West, Vernon Vogel and the Volcanoes at Mike's Bar and Grill, and Tomboy at the Listening Room at Hamilton Studio. Sunday, Tucker James at Craft and Gather, Atomic Jive at Arborcrest, and Jerfest with the Johnson Brothers Blues Band, Sammy Eubanks, Who Do You Do, and Eternal Jones at the Highball Lounge in Northern Quest. For an entire hour of local musicians, tune into Sounds of Spokane. Jake Rozier will be live in the studio this Sunday night at 8 on KYRS.

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0: The way parents talk to their kids becomes the way kids talk to themselves.
1: Are your kids' grades, eating habits, or sleep schedule changing dramatically? Do they switch friend groups all the time, or do they go from super social to isolated? Do they have mood swings or breakdowns over what seems like nothing, suddenly asking oddly specific questions about your struggles as a kid? Have they made their room a dark cave?
2: Two or more of these, and you should do a check-in. Expect them to say, "I'm good," but that doesn't mean they are. What makes these signs dangerous is that none of them look like distress. They look like personality.

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1: Ring bing bing brum bum bum ribbity bit of a bum bum bum ring bing bing brum bum bum ribbity bit of a bum. 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

0: This is your KYRS live and local calendar for June 12th through the 14th. Friday, Rockabilly Space Force at Chan's Red Dragon, The Yard Dogs at Jackson Street, Dirt Avenue at Iron Horse in the Valley, Spool Effect at the Disco and Decades Night Market and Street Fair at Sprague and Sherman, and Ben True and Agape at Zola. Friday and Saturday, The Shift at Fizzy Mulligan's. Saturday, Spokane Pride with the Angela Marie Project at the Pavilion, School of Rock and Standard Deviation at the Clock Tower, and many others in Riverfront Park, Mike Love at the District, Sonic Groove at Big Sky Drinkery, Imagine Jazz at the Jam Pods, Michael Valley and Greenhouse at Zola, and the Zonky Five featuring Rachel Aldridge at Hotel Indigo. Sunday, Harmonious Funk at the Daniels Resort, Singing Resistance Spokane at B.A. Clark Park, The Dead South and Amigo the Devil at the Pavilion, and Frank Hurricane at the Big Dipper. For an entire hour of local musicians, tune into Sounds of Spokane. Jake Rozier will be live in the studio this Sunday night at 8 on KYRS.
1: Hi, I'm C.S. Song, host with Sasha Lilly of a unique program about politics, society, and ideas. It's called Against the Grain, and it's an investigation into alternative ways of looking at history, economics, social movements, labor politics, gender and race, and much more. 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

Hello, Spokaneites. This is Victor Komarovsky, Spokane's Gothic historian. Before you tuck yourselves into bed late Friday nights, join me just after midnight at 12:30 a.m. following the Suspense radio program for a Spokane bedtime story about the real, unabridged, and sometimes troubling history of America and the Lilac City. Stories that just might keep you awake. 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

This is your KYRS live and local calendar for June 12th through the 14th. Friday, Jason Lucas at True Legends, Francis Brown at Olmsted Brothers Green Park, Kelly Mosa and DJ Storm at Trust, the Spokane Pride kickoff with Atari Ferrari at the Pavilion in Riverfront Park, and Wield and Woe at the Big Dipper. Friday and Saturday, Karma's Circle at Bolo's. Saturday, Spokane Pride with the Pamela Benton Band, Betsy Rogue, and the Spectrum Singers at the Lilac Bowl, the Resistance Singers at the Fountain, and many others in Riverfront Park, Tab Smith at the Checkerboard, Inland Beaches at Brick West, Vernon Vogel and the Volcanoes at Mike's Bar and Grill, and Tomboy at the Listening Room at Hamilton Studio. Sunday, Tucker James at Craft and Gather, Atomic Jive at Arborcrest, and Jerfest with the Johnson Brothers Blues Band, Sammy Eubanks, Who Do You Do, and Eternal Jones at the Highball Lounge in Northern Quest. For an entire hour of local musicians, tune into Sounds of Spokane. Jake Rozier will be live in the studio this Sunday night at 8 on KYRS.

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1: Aw, rats, I sold my entire record collection in exchange for a huge bin full of whipped cream and other delights by Herb Alpert. Aw, dag blame it, my love for irony and weird bits has really gotten me into a situation this time. Aw.
0: Lucky for you, I have a way to make this all go away. 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
1: This is your KYRS live and local calendar for June 12th through the 14th. Friday, Rockabilly Space Force at Chan's Red Dragon, The Yard Dogs at Jackson Street, Dirt Avenue at Iron Horse in the Valley, Spool Effect at the Disco and Decades Night Market and Street Fair at Sprague and Sherman, and Ben True and Agape at Zola. Friday and Saturday, The Shift at Fizzy Mulligan's. Saturday, Spokane Pride with the Angela Marie Project at the Pavilion, School of Rock and Standard Deviation at the Clock Tower, and many others in Riverfront Park, Mike Love at the District, Sonic Groove at Big Sky Drinkery, Imagine Jazz at the Jam Pods, Michael Valley and Greenhouse at Zola, and the Zonky Five featuring Rachel Aldridge at Hotel Indigo. Sunday, Harmonious Funk at the Daniels Resort, Singing Resistance Spokane at B.A. Clark Park, The Dead South and Amigo the Devil at the Pavilion, and Frank Hurricane at the Big Dipper. For an entire hour of local musicians, tune into Sounds of Spokane. Jake Rozier will be live in the studio this Sunday night at 8 on KYRS.

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0: Yo, let's go. We're late.
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0: Dude, chill. It's just down the road.
2: Most teen crashes happen within minutes of leaving home, and not wearing a seatbelt is one of the leading causes of teen traffic deaths. It takes 2 seconds to buckle up. 2 seconds that could save your life. Real friends buckle up.

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1: Que todas las esferas del universo canten gloria para ti. 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

0: This is your KYRS live and local calendar for June 12th through the 14th. Friday, Jason Lucas at True Legends, Francis Brown at Olmsted Brothers Green Park, Kelly Mosa and DJ Storm at Trust, the Spokane Pride kickoff with Atari Ferrari at the Pavilion in Riverfront Park, and Wield and Woe at the Big Dipper. Friday and Saturday, Karma's Circle at Bolo's. Saturday, Spokane Pride with the Pamela Benton Band, Betsy Rogue, and the Spectrum Singers at the Lilac Bowl, the Resistance Singers at the Fountain, and many others in Riverfront Park, Tab Smith at the Checkerboard, Inland Beaches at Brick West, Vernon Vogel and the Volcanoes at Mike's Bar and Grill, and Tomboy at the Listening Room at Hamilton Studio. Sunday, Tucker James at Craft and Gather, Atomic Jive at Arborcrest, and Jerfest with the Johnson Brothers Blues Band, Sammy Eubanks, Who Do You Do, and Eternal Jones at the Highball Lounge in Northern Quest. For an entire hour of local musicians, tune into Sounds of Spokane. Jake Rozier will be live in the studio this Sunday night at 8 on KYRS.
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2: Spain just hit record heat deaths for any May since records began. In New Delhi, India's sprawling capital of 35 million people, thousands are dying in extreme heat. The Trump crew doesn't want anybody to know anything about any of that. They're killing a world-valuable ocean measuring system, fully functioning and paid for, hauled out and junked. It is just another week in the crisis. Across the Northern Hemisphere, a different fear lurks. As El Nino is born again in the Pacific, as long drought covers some continents, fire danger is already too high, it's off the charts. Will we have yet another record fire year in the West, in the boreal forest, in Europe and Russia? We explore little-known risks with new science. From VU Amsterdam, Max von Herwink answers a hard question. Are superfires heating or cooling the planet? Then Professor Ben DeFoy of St. Louis University tells us about ozone that burns lungs, forming downwind of the fires. Poking the inferno to see what it's made of, this is Radio EcoShock.
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2: In a hotter world, superfires are increasing. Obviously, all those trees releasing carbon add to global warming. Obviously, the record smoke and land change from wildfires is cooling the world. Which is it? That question is harder than you think. In March, Dutch scientist Max van Herwink published his findings titled Climate Impacts from North American Boreal Forest Fires. Now he's published a follow-up paper explaining why record Canadian wildfires in 2023 are losing their cooling power. Max will defend his doctoral thesis, The Influence of Forest Fires on Climate, this coming October, in the Great Hall at Amsterdam Free University, founded in 1880. From Amsterdam, Max van Herwink, welcome to Radio EcoShock.
4: Hello.
2: In the far north, some wildfires add to cooling and others to warming. That sounds strange. Talk to us about the findings in your March article on boreal fires, starting with the climate impacts in Alaska.
4: So in this study, we looked at this holistic approach of tackling fires as a 360-degree view of wildfires, basically. What most people will understand is that these fires burn a lot of biomass, and they tend to consume some carbon from above ground and below ground carbon pools, but they also trigger other effects. So, for instance, a forest would be cleared because all these trees tend to fall over, and a side effect is that the snow tends to persist longer in these locations compared to an intact forest. So you get more snow that stays longer in spring, and therefore more reflectivity, and therefore a climate cooling influence. In addition, you have other sources of carbon, such as the impact on the permafrost, which we have included, the post-fire regrowth generation as well, so it will sequester carbon. However, there is an important difference between carbon emissions versus carbon uptake. As you might understand, is emissions are like a impulse of a huge injection of carbon into the atmosphere, whereas post-fire recovery is this slow, gradual process of yearly accumulation of carbon over time. And these have two quite distinct radiative impacts on the climate. The best way to describe this is actually thinking of a huge injection of a plume that stays in the atmosphere for hundreds of years, while this carbon uptake is a small little bump that will eventually accumulate to the same amount of carbon uptake, but has a completely different radiative effect.
2: You know, I question whether these forests will really grow back the same as they were, because with climate change, you may have new species moving in, you may have changes to the precipitation, and we also have the case where when wildfires return to the same place within a few years before the seedlings get to the seed point, then they don't grow back. So I wonder, should we really assume that the same amount of carbon will be taken back over time as was released in the fire?
4: Yeah, that's a really tricky question. Most likely it will not return to the same state, because with the current warming already that we are seeing in the boreal, North America, we already see the shift in species, and these different species tend to either cope well with permafrost soils or not grow on permafrost soils at all. So what we might gain in carbon uptake by transitioning to a different species, more deciduous, for instance, where biomass is stored more in the above ground, we might lose a lot of our below ground carbon pools. And what we did in this paper, predominantly in Alaska, we see that we're losing a lot of these below ground carbon pools. We found that these fires were climate warming over all these five different aspects that we have. So we have the direct greenhouse gas emissions, the aerosol emissions, secondary emissions from permafrost fall, and then post-fire regrowth trajectories which take up carbon again, and lastly, this change in land surface reflectivity, or known as albedo, which cools the climate. As I explained before, the forest is cleared, and therefore the structure of this landscape becomes like a flat plain. And that triggers actually that the snow can persist for longer on the ground. The best example for that I can give is just think of a mountain and just think of like just above the tree line. We normally will see in winter, but if you go skiing down that mountain, that the snow or the valley slopes are within the forest are the first slopes that lose all their snow. While above the tree line, where it's a more plain surface, the snow tends to persist longer on the ground.
2: So it seems to me from reading your paper that whether a fire ends up heating the planet or cooling the planet partly depends on where it is and the kind of sort of both weather and forests that it's happening. I mean, you find a difference between fires in Alaska and fires in Canada. Could you talk to us about that, please?
4: Yes. Yeah, it's very, very like location dependent. So in this study, we did it at like 500 meter resolution. So we have quite high detail for each fire, and we looked at the fires from 2001 to 2019, and what we actually see, it also depends which location burns. So central Canada is a little bit wetter conditionally than interior Alaska. Because of the wetness, it tends to burn less complete. So the total amount of combustion or disturbance from both above and below ground tends to be significantly lower. This has tripling down effects because, like, less trees are killed by the fire, so there will be less biophysical changes from the surface albedo as well. However, if we go back then to Alaska, we see that within these fires, they tend to occur in a lot of high permafrost-containing regions, which contain a lot of near-surface carbon, and these carbon pools get exposed as well. So this is a very crucial dominating factor that actually switches the sign from Alaskan fires to be climate cooling to climate warming.
2: The abstract for your March paper says, quote, climate cooling fires are driven by longer spring snow exposure. I wonder if you could elaborate on that for us.
4: Yeah, so the cooling fires are more continental, so they would be more, in terms of the North American boreal forest, more towards central Canada. And they are more situated closer to the northern tree line. And in both locations, we see that the amount of snowfall and the degree of continentality really impacts the precipitation regimes. And because of that, after the disturbance, we get more snow that tends to stay on the ground and is creating this reflectivity production, actually.
2: Your latest paper suggests the climate cooling impact of some fires is disappearing as a buffer against warming. The title is Canadian Wildfires Are Losing Their Climate Cooling Influence from Post-Fire Snow Albedo. That was published June 1st in the prestigious Proceedings of the National Academy of Sciences. Here you address those record Canadian wildfires of 2023. Why were those so important and impressive?
4: So, first of all, that fire season and the two fire seasons following that, 2024, have been super impressive in terms of total burned area. So, in the last 3 years, roughly 10% of the Canadian boreal forests have actually burned. And 2023 was super special, as like the total emissions have been estimated to equivalent to the fossil fuel emissions of roughly India. So if we would not account for the carbon emissions from these specific fire seasons, we would be missing actually like a huge country in our global emission estimates. So a lot of studies have looked at these carbon emissions, which are very crucial. But what we found is actually a lot of people are focusing on the total emissions. But as by the March paper, we saw that this holistic view of fires can actually shift our perspective how forest fires actually impact the climate. So in this assessment, we looked at this 2023 fire season and produced the climate cooling from this albedo effect that I explained before. So the same mechanisms are here at play. So first you have a fire that destabilizes the forest, clears the forest, or the trees die, and they tend to fall over within the 10 to 15 year post-fire environment, creating this more plain, more smooth surface that has persistent longer snow cover in spring. And what we did in this specific paper is we computed that effect. However, we also created the hypothetical scenario where the same burned area would have occurred in the 1960s, 70s, and more decades to see how climate change has already impacted the climate cooling feedbacks itself. So by doing this analysis, we actually found that we have already lost roughly like 30% of the cooling mechanism that once was held in these boreal forests. So the idea from the March paper, where we show that these fires are climate cooling, we show in this new recent paper in June that these forests are losing this capability to offset the carbon emissions. And so fires have become almost twice as likely to warm the climate compared to the 1960s already. And with continued warming in the Arctic boreal region, we're expecting that more and more fires will result in climate warming than we have found before. So the results from the March paper are actually showing the regional picture now, whereas this new study, we actually zoom into a specific component and find actually that the most crucial component that is really cooling the climate is rapidly changing, and this will shift the whole dynamic.
2: One thing I don't understand, we get cooling from more reflective, denuded land in the far north after the trees are missing after a big fire, and that might last for how long, maybe 70 years, but the great clouds of carbon released as forests burn, those warming gases last hundreds of thousands of years in the atmosphere. Wouldn't the warming factor be more important than the shorter-term cooling?
4: This is a very interesting question that is really hard to tackle. And the best way to answer this is within radiated forcing, you can pick a time step where you assess your impact. And in our case, we have chosen the 70-year post-fire environment, and that's mainly constrained by our observations of satellite data plus the governmental fire historical polygons that we use in our studies. And yes, these carbon impacts will last for more than the 70-year time frame that we are assessing. However, the 70-year time frame is also the generally considered time frame that it takes to have these boreal forests completely recover to a near natural state again. So our assumptions that we make here are based that there's potential that after the 70 years, there's a new fire cycle completely, and therefore we assessed our climate impacts at 70 years. But this, of course, is limited by the data availability that we have, plus that this Rhead effect of the carbon emissions will last for sure longer than this time frame.
2: So the bottom line for most of us, are these super fires in a warming landscape, are they a worry when it comes to climate change?
4: I absolutely think they are really challenging, mainly due to the massive scale that we have seen these fires be. However, I also see it a bit positive, as with these two works, we can actually show that certain fires might not be so bad for the climate as thought before, and therefore maybe potentially appropriate action can be taken to suppress specific fires in specific locations to prevent climate outcomes. So now quite often we are using fire suppression techniques to protect property or cultural heritages of certain sites, but maybe we can work towards a system where we also integrate the climate impacts of certain locations and say, hey, this location that has been burning in, let's say, Northwest Territories has a huge climate impact potential, and therefore it might be very cost effective to attack this specific fire and make sure that the fire doesn't spread into a large mega fire as such. And like other work by scientists from Woodwell Climate Research Center have already proven that this targeted suppression is cost effective in comparison to other climate carbon capturing strategies. So it's actually a tool that maybe fire managers and land managers could actually use to assess certain characteristics and say, hey, maybe we can inform our management practices and our fire suppression activities by going to specific locations known to have like greater fire related climate warming impacts than just attacking only specific locations where we can protect properties like specific cabins.
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1: Alex talks with Max van der Vink, Wildfires and Climate Change.
2: You know, I'd like to just cycle back to one point you mentioned earlier, which is the effect of wildfires on permafrost lands. We don't really understand that very well. Could you tell us a bit about that?
4: Yeah, this is a very tricky question as well. Like permafrost is like this frozen ground, or it's basically the ground that has been frozen or below 0 degrees Celsius for 2 years consecutively. This actually is like contains a huge carbon pool that's like non-accessible to the atmosphere. So what happens with a fire? We tend to remove the soil layer that's just above this, and this is just enough to remove the insulating layer. And by removing the insulation, we get heat that penetrates deeper into the ground, and therefore the layer that actively thaws seasonally tends to become deeper than in an intact forest. And there, thus, microbes and carbon pools that were previously excluded from the atmosphere are now in contact with oxygen again, and will subsequently release carbon. And what we see in the years directly after this fire, we see that this active layer thickening is quite substantial, and this releases a lot of carbon that could be, in some locations, up to like 25 or 30% of the direct carbon emissions. So in the March paper, this was actually a very crucial finding for Alaska, switching the signs. But what we don't include yet, and that is the key question here, is can we include also abrupt fall? After these like large disturbance events, we'll likely get also huge impact on suddenly abrupt thawing of these permafrost systems, releasing potentially maybe double the amount of carbon from what we have in our estimates. This is something we're currently still working on, and is actually something that is really tricky to model.
2: And some of that carbon will be methane, which has a much faster and stronger warming effect.
4: Yes. In these papers, we have included both methane, CO2, and other greenhouse gases, and what we see is methane has, of course, a stronger warming effect. However, the quantities of the emissions really determines how much carbon is emitted as CO2 or as methane. And what we see from the direct fires is that most of the carbon is emitted in the form of CO2. However, still a substantial part is methane. That's the second largest greenhouse gas. And from these below-ground carbon pools, we actually see a bigger ratio released as methane than as CO2. And this is heavily impacting the total overall sign, resulting in more climate-warming fires. And what we have found is that fires in locations with more permafrost and higher carbon content are more likely to result in warming than in climate cooling. And therefore, what I said earlier is on this fire protection or suppression is we could maybe target specific locations known to have a lot of near permafrost carbon to save this carbon pool and prevent these fires from emitting so much methane and so much CO2.
2: In recent years, France, Spain, and Portugal all experienced an escalation in massive, big, destructive wildfires, and there was heat waves and prolonged droughts involved with that. According to Copernicus, 2025, just last year, was the most destructive fire season ever recorded in the European Union. Did you know hardly anyone in North America even knows that happened? It's a strange kind of drought of information here between the two continents.
4: Yeah, no, this is something that it's actually comparing apples and oranges, because we're comparing almost like 1 million hectares burned in Europe versus, for example, the 2023 fire season was roughly 14 million hectares burned in Canada alone. So the magnitude of fire is completely different. And indeed, 2025 was super impressive in Europe for European standards, and that was mainly driven by the fires in Spain and in Portugal. However, if you would come back to the same story with the climate impact of those fires, it's slightly different, as these fires tend to emit less carbon than stored in the boreal forest. And second of all, you will have a completely different impact from the surf's albedo changes, as these forest fires are not exposed to long, long winters and are not often covered by snow in spring, resulting actually in like an additional warming effect from these changes in surface reflectance. However, these forests tend to recover very fast, inside of like roughly 20 years, like 70% of these European forests are fully recovered to a forest that would be considered intact. So the timescales at which these impacts are occurring is way shorter.
2: Europe and the UK just went through early heat waves. I gather Amsterdam reached a high of 29 C or 84 Fahrenheit, which is way above average. That's hot for Amsterdam in late May. What sort of climate do you expect in Northern Europe in 10 or 20 years, Max?
4: Ooh, yeah, this is hard to extrapolate, but like what we are seeing is more warmer summers that are also drier, and therefore we also get more fires. The best example is in the Netherlands. In the last few weeks, we had a period of 12 to 13 weeks of little to no rain, and this has resulted in multiple small fires. So these are like very small in comparison to the boreal forest. However, those are more in a human-dominated area, and then you will get the same kind of results as you might have seen in the Los Angeles fires, where this urban interface is very intertwined. So it's a completely different ballgame, actually. But what I'm expecting is that these fire weather conditions will actually expand even further into the future, creating even more days with this fire-prone weather, resulting in potentially also more fires, as most fires are caused by humans here.
2: Well, here in North America, in the fire zones, the first thing that happens is your insurance doubles or goes way up, and then you can't get insurance. So we may see insurance changes in Europe as well as this develops. So here we go into a hotter planet, and many lives and systems will be disturbed. What sort of problems would you like to work on as you continue your career?
4: Well, Yeah, so I would like to continue developing in our understanding of the snow dynamics and how fast are we losing the snow, because I think this is really crucial for the total impacts of fires itself. And we have now looked specifically at North America, but of course that is only one third of the boreal forest. We have like two thirds, like in Russia, which are predominantly underlain by highly rich, high carbon content soil layers that are below permafrost soils. And we've seen very high impact disturbance fire seasons in Russia as well. So we had like 2019, 2020, 2021 in Russia, and now 2023, 2024, and 2025 in like Canada. And so it's actually basically waiting for the next big fire season in the boreal. And to predict where that is, that's really tricky. But what I'm also really interested in is, are these fires shifting? So is the center of mass of all these fires shifting forward or more backward? Are fires really starting earlier because the snow starts to melt earlier? Or is it just because we're interacting with these forests more and causing more ignitions by units itself? Or is it really the lightning that's also changing because of climate change, resulting more and more lightning strikes that actually cause a fire? So not every lightning strike causes a fire. So really looking at this lightning use efficiency and how many strikes do actually result in this fire, and how is that actually changing over time, and can we see what these fires will become in the future?
2: From Amsterdam, we've been speaking with Max van Kerwink at Free University, VU Amsterdam. 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Max, thank you so much for talking with us.
4: Thank you so much for having me.
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0: Oxygen we need, but its cousin ozone burns our lungs. Sure, regulations have reduced ozone smog in many developed countries, but now it's coming back with smoke from super wildfires. A new approach to science tracks the growing ozone factor. The paper is Fires Reverse Progress Towards Ozone Air Quality Standards in the United States. That was published June 4th in Science. Pollution expert Benjamin DeFoy wrote a helpful companion perspective. Professor Ben DeFoy is both teacher and researcher at the Department of Earth and Atmospheric Sciences at St. Louis University. From St. Louis, Missouri, Ben DeFoy, welcome to Radio EcoShock.
3: Hello.
0: To start at the beginning, Ben, what is ozone and what happens when we breathe too much of it?
3: Okay, so ozone, regular oxygen, two atoms of oxygen together, it's what we need to keep us alive every day. Ozone, and it's extremely oxidating, which means it will react with anything. If you drop, some citrus peel into pure ozone, it will self-combust. So that's why we're concerned about it, because if you breathe it in, it will damage your lungs. So regular people don't necessarily sense when ozone is particularly high, but if you have asthma, you kind of have a built-in detector for high ozone, because you'll start wheezing and feeling that toxic effect of ozone.
0: Smog in Los Angeles was legendary in the 70s. You could not see the surrounding hill, but that cleared up a lot in recent decades. How was ozone pollution in American cities reduced?
3: Well, slow and steady wins the race. You know, there was a continuous effort by lots of different sectors. It took science, it took civil society, it took government, it took private industry altogether. But overall, it was improvements in regulations around emissions. So reduced in the case of Los Angeles, mostly car emissions. If you think of a vintage car going by, you know, maybe some of us a little older have this kind of nostalgic feeling of the smell of the old car going by. But if you imagine every car smelling like this, it creates a lot of pollution that creates the ozone in the air. So cleaning up engines was one of the main ways of reducing the pollution.
0: Now enter the wildfires. Here in British Columbia, we survived 2 weeks of dense wildfire smoke. We stayed inside, windows closed, two HEPA air filters running day and night. But we were mostly worried about tiny particles that clog lungs and arteries, you know, the PM5 stuff. But not so much ozone, which humans cannot see. Why would there be dangerous ozone in wildfire smoke?
3: So it is important to note that the primary impact is still PM2.5 in terms of health. To answer your question, the wildfire smoke put out a lot of different kinds of pollutants and gases into the atmosphere, and those sort of get processed in the atmosphere. That the natural way the atmosphere has of dealing with things is to create a hydroxyl radical that reacts with things, and that part of that is sort of forming ozone, which in a sense is good because, you know, it's bad in our lungs, it oxidizes us, but it's good in the atmosphere. It sort of uses up all those chemicals and cleans up the atmosphere. But the reason we're concerned about it is the impact can be on a much larger area, sort of far away from the source, as opposed to PM2.5, which can be more localized.
0: Right. In the new paper, we find a map titled U.S. Surface Ozone Air Quality 2015 to 2024, and there are some surprises. It looks to me, despite very large wildfires in western states like California, Oregon, Washington, air quality for ozone is less affected there, and the same for New England. The places with the worst low-level ozone increases run from North Dakota down through Texas. It's the inside of the country. Why is that, Ben?
3: So ozone is entirely a secondary pollutant. So, to backtrack a little bit, a primary pollutant like PM2.5 is emitted directly. You see it, and it's a secondary pollutant is formed in the atmosphere. So it's not emitted, it's formed downwind. And so it's also a function for that formation to happen. We need different types of gases. So we need volatile organic compounds, we need nitrogen oxide, and we need sunshine. And the hotter things are, the better, because it all cooks nicely together to clean those up. So it's a pretty complicated process, and that's part of why we don't see the ozone sort of close to the source or in the more northern states, but more in sort of southern and central areas that have the right conditions for that formation to happen.
0: In your perspective article, expanding on that paper by Deng, you write, quote, "There has been an increase in wildfires around the world since 2015, caused in part by increased agricultural burning and climate change. But other sources find the number of wildfires has not increased since 2015, and there's a paper saying global emissions from agricultural burning have declined." That's a study published November 2025 in Environmental Research Letters. So I'm wondering, did you have a different meaning for what you were writing? Am I missing something here?
3: I think we'd have to look at the detail of the papers. The one thing to remember, I think, overall, is the atmosphere is a noisy place. And so there's lots of different things happening. And that can make it hard to work in terms of, like, you don't always get as conclusive answers as you would if you were in a lab controlling all the conditions. And so there can be different points of view on similar issues, or even different focus. Sort of types of fires can vary. Geographical areas can vary. So maybe that's the source of the different sort of estimates, you know, in a sense. But we'd have to

0: I mean, that's in a sense what makes atmospheric science interesting, is you get these unexpected results and paradoxical effects. It actually made ozone control very difficult in the early days because it's a secondary pollutant. We didn't know what the best thing to do first was, which pollutants to reduce in order to reduce ozone. So when it comes to this new research, it's kind of amazing that you would see this effect. So the wildfire plume, because it releases all these fine particles, we know is going to change rainfall patterns and cloud formation. And so we have all these knock-on effects that then lead to reduced PM somewhere else because of the complex way the atmosphere works. Yeah, and these are pretty interesting things to find, and that's part of why we need, you know, atmospheric science is its own separate kind of science where you need a lot of different people taking different types of measurements, and then we have modelers that sort of put in everything we know into models, and it all works together hand in hand.
1: In fact, you argue this new science on wildfire smoke pollution uses a different kind of reasoning to work with artificial intelligence. So what is that about?
0: So, yeah, if you think about sort of what we learn in textbooks, we have, you know, deduction. So there's a general rule, you know, acceleration due to gravity and everything therefore falls because of the rule, or a induction where we observe lots of things, and then because we observe, you know, things always falling, we kind of induce that there is such a thing as gravity. So you go one way or the other. In this case, we're talking about abductive reasoning, where you can't really recreate in your lab, you know, some of these wildfires and do a little test. So you've got to go out, and also you don't know everything about the atmosphere that happened at the time of the wildfire. The wildfire is gone. So you've got to go out and find all the data you can that happened, that was measured at the time of the wildfire, try and make a model that sort of represents those things, and then see what is the most plausible explanation for those things. So different people can come to different conclusions about the most plausible explanations, but over time, we build up a level of certainty in what's happening by combining all these sort of different types of observations, different types of models, and bringing them together. So it's kind of a big part of the task is being able to work sort of across fields to analyze the data.
1: Wildfire smoke, along with its ozone load, has an uncertain future. Some of it travels across oceans. Some of it is rained out in just days. Every place is different. How did these scientists, led by Weizi Dang at the University of Iowa, how did they find patterns in such a huge landscape of data?
0: Right, and this is the real value of having networks of monitoring instruments. So since part of the big effort in reducing pollution in Los Angeles and then in the rest of the country was putting in monitoring equipment at the ground that measures pollution every hour. So for decades now over the U.S., we have these long time series of data measuring pollution all around the country. So that's an extremely valuable data set because we can see from that different trends, but we can also see what happens when different things happen in terms of meteorology or in terms of urban development or in terms of policy work. All those things impact the pollution levels that are measured by this monitoring equipment. So what Dang et al. Did is they took those measurements and sort of build a machine learning model to say, well, what are the factors that contributed to the way to those concentration levels? And that's how they found they were able to isolate the fire impacts and then expand from that to see what the impact on human exposure would be.
1: We tend to think of wildfire smoke impacts like elderly people with breathing difficulties or something, but a 2022 study found lower test scores in schools exposed to wildfire smoke. Is it possible wildfire smoke could be affecting intelligence and performance across the board in everyone exposed to it?
0: You know, the body is a complex place, and part of this question of really starting with the data and trying to patiently look at the data, understand the data, seeing what signals are in the data, is telling us that's what's really leading us to understand what possible impacts are. You know, in the U.S., sometimes we think of air quality as a luxury concern.

0: done, because we're fortunate to have pretty clean air to begin with. There are places in the world where pollution is extreme, and everybody realizes that you can feel it. You can feel the impacts of it directly.
1: Right, and one case of that, of course, is in India. Delhi is suffering deadly pollution now before the monsoons. Analysis from air monitoring stations across Delhi find ozone well above national and international health standards. I know earlier you studied Asian smog. Do you have thoughts on what is driving continuing air pollution in India?
0: Yeah, that's one of my research areas, is studying with monitoring data to say, well, how do we understand the causes of this? And because it's a hotly debated issue. Is it from agricultural burning in surrounding areas, or is it from neighboring countries, or is it from dust storms far away? And what we're seeing is actually it's mostly that all those things contribute, but the biggest contributor is local urban pollution, things like traffic, pollution, things like combustion, so burning stoves, cooking stoves within the area, industry within the urban area. All these different types of sources contribute to to those very high levels of pollution in Delhi.
1: So given your work in this field and this ozone paper, do you think that heat and ozone pollution are two unrelated things, or do heat and pollution influence one another?
0: So they definitely influence each other. Usually heat influences pollution in the sense that higher temperature leads to more ozone formation. Higher temperature can also lead to more PM2.5 formation, secondary organic aerosols. So we've typically looked at it as, temperature change first, pollution second. We now also see that in areas where there's a lot of PM2.5, it changes the radiation balance of an urban area, and so it can actually cool down a little bit the area on the ground by absorbing heat higher up. But they tend to be separate issues in terms of climate change and in terms of air pollution.
1: Looking up the health impacts of ground-level ozone was pretty scary. People can lose breath or pass away with other conditions, and repeated bouts of ozone smog can leave lasting damage to our lungs. Why is the ozone threat so, not very much discussed by the public?
0: I think because PM2.5 is even worse for you. And I think it's worth remembering, from the wildfires, the risks of PM2.5 are much larger than the risks from ozone. In a sense, we first discovered, as a field, atmospheric science first focused on ozone because that's what we knew about, and then we discovered more about the threats of PM2.5 and very fine particulates. If somebody who smokes could see their lung, you could see through your body into your lungs, you probably would stop smoking if you could really see all that black tar accumulating in the lungs. And it's kind of the same with air quality. Once you get to a certain level, you just can't see it anymore. Nobody's death certificate says air pollution on it. And yet, it's one of the largest killers in the world, one of the major sources of mortality. But it's kind of invisible. If it were more visible, we would mount a huge campaign, to reduce it even further. And I think this is maybe an interesting point to remember, too. People who think that we don't need the Environmental Protection Agency, for example, could say, offer them a one-way ticket to Delhi in the winter. Because the conditions in Delhi in the winter today are very similar to the conditions in North American cities and European cities of 100 years ago. That's what we were dealing with back then. And nobody would want to go back to that case. Across all the political spectrum, nobody would want to be in that environment where, your shirt is covered in soot by the end of the day, where I live in St. Louis, we have a beautiful botanical garden, so they bought property outside of the city to move their plant collection because it was at risk from air pollution. So we really need to sort of focus on that huge progress we've made in air quality and say, look, this has happened over and over again in environmental issues. We know what to do. We just need to kind of buckle down and do it for the benefit of everybody.
1: And Ben, what are you working on next?
0: So I've got two different projects. One is continuing this study of cities in developing countries and analyzing that data to try and help understand why different cities have different pollution levels. You know, it's a little bit, air pollution is like politics. It's all local, ultimately, and it does, there are global issues, but it does vary from city to city. So that's one of the things we're working on. And the other thing is looking at methane emissions, trying to estimate how much methane comes from different sources, for example, from landfills. This is a major issue because of the climate change impacts. Working with experimentalists who go out and measure the concentrations and then doing the computer modeling to understand those measurements. Those things go hand in hand.
1: From St. Louis University in Missouri, we've been speaking with Professor Benjamin DeFoy. 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
0: Thank you very much.
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1: The prognosis for carbon-burning disease is clear. The world gets hotter and hotter, which changes everything. But there are exceptions. One of those changes, ocean circulation in the North Atlantic, could weaken or fail. Then Iceland, Ireland, the UK, Scandinavia, and Northern Europe go into a deep freeze, while the rest of the world battles heat. Like a mini ice age, a failing AMOC would be a climate change bigger than our imagination. But what does that mean? Jeff Berardelli explains AMOC, that strange future, very well. Jeff is the chief meteorologist and climate specialist for WFLA-TV, the NBC affiliate station based in Tampa, Florida. After decades on the air, Berardelli has become loud about climate change, but patient in explaining it. Here is 8 minutes of Berardelli taking us from zero to full throttle on what AMOC means.
3: So if you've been paying attention to the climate headlines over the past several months, or really the past few years, you probably have heard about the AMOC. It is an extremely important circulation in the North Atlantic Ocean. And the latest science is getting more and more concerning for the possibility that this could slow dramatically or maybe even collapse. And perhaps even most importantly, in the next couple of decades, we could pass a tipping point. So in this video, what I want to do is, for the layman out there, I want to try to simplify what the AMOC is, how it operates, and what the latest science says about its potential collapse in the future, and what that could potentially mean if it were to happen. Hey, everybody, I'm Chief Meteorologist and Climate Specialist Jeff Berardelli. So let's dig right in and show you what we're talking about. So first of all, why is it so important? Well, because rapid global warming threatens to breach a tipping point soon, could be as early as very soon, maybe a couple of decades, and that would lock in a future collapse or at least a very weak state of the AMOC. Now, it has slowed about 15% since 1950. So that's significant, but it could slow much faster as we head through the century. Okay, so with that said, let's talk about one other concerning thing, and you may have seen this map before, but you notice what's happening in the North Atlantic. While the rest of the oceans are warming and warming dramatically, the very Northern Atlantic Ocean is doing as the computer model said it probably would. It's called the North Atlantic warming hole. So it's actually not warming at all. It's cooling there. Why is it cooling there? Likely because of the lack of transport of heat from the tropics, meaning we're seeing less of that heat from the AMOC that's moving into the North Atlantic, and that would be heating up the North Atlantic, and thus it is cooling. Also, of course, Greenland is melting as well, and we're going to talk all about that right now. So first things first, why is the AMOC so important? Because it accounts for an immense amount of heat that is transported northward. So it's about 25% of the global northward heat transport is transported from the AMOC, the Atlantic Meridional Overturning Circulation. Can't say that many times fast, can you? So let's talk about where at least part of it originates. It's from the Gulf Stream and from the Gulf, where there's a lot of heat. And that heat which builds up unevenly in the areas near the equator and the subtropics and tropics because the sun is so much stronger there. There's all that heat there. It's got to be transported to the poles somehow to kind of try to equal some type of balance on Earth. And so part of the way that it does that is the Gulf Stream feeds into the greater AMOC. Now, that water at the surface is transported towards Europe and places like London, which, by the way, London is really far north. It's further north than the states of North Dakota and Maine, just to give you an idea of how far north it is, but it's very temperate. And that's because the warm water from the Gulf Stream and from the AMOC on the surface is transported to Europe, and it keeps it much more mild there. But when it gets into the North Atlantic, it starts to sink. And why does it sink? Because it cools. Once that warm water cools, it becomes more dense, and it actually becomes more salty because ice forms, sea ice forms on the top. And as sea ice forms in the North Atlantic, it leaves behind the salt in the water, and that makes it more heavy and more dense, and it sinks. So it pulls down. That's the engine for the turning, the overturning of the Atlantic Meridional Overturning Circulation, the AMOC. So we end up with sinking in the North Atlantic. But here's the problem. The Arctic right now, places like Greenland, are warming at around 3 times the global rate. And so sea ice is melting. And more importantly, the ice on Greenland on land is also melting, the glaciers. And so because of that, a lot of fresh water is pouring into the North Atlantic. It's not nearly as salty, thus it's not nearly as dense, and it's not sinking as readily. Plus, it's raining heavier in that area too. That's more fresh water. So that introduction of a lot more fresh water in the North Atlantic is not allowing the current to sink. And thus, we end up with a slowing of the AMOC. So water becomes less salty, it's less heavy, and thus it sinks more slowly, and it slows down the whole AMOC. All right, so let's talk about what the latest science says about the AMOC. First of all, the latest science thinks that it's in danger of severe disruption or potentially even collapse. Now, the collapse may not happen this century, but we could pass a tipping point this century. The collapse would take many decades, if not a couple of centuries, to happen, but that'd still be a very short period in geological time. The real question here, and the reason why you see it a lot in the news, is when and by how much is rigorously debated in the scientific community, but the latest studies are pointing perhaps to a tipping point earlier and to a collapse earlier. So collapse seemed unlikely before 2100, just about 10, 15 years ago. But the latest computer models and the latest science says, and the new research says, that the risk is actually probably much higher than that. And it's very concerning. A tipping point may be breached as early as mid-century. So in the next couple of decades. And one new study points to a potential slowdown of the AMOC by 50% by 2100. That would be a lot. So although my generation may not feel the direct impacts very much of that, my child probably will, and certainly my grandchildren would in this particular scenario. And it would obligate future generations to what is a completely different climate if we were to switch this circulation off in the next 100 or 200 years, and maybe even before that. So what are the most, impactful impacts of the AMOC collapse? Well, first of all, Northern Europe would cool dramatically, which is ironic considering that the rest of the globe would be warming, but Northern Europe would be cooling dramatically during winters, maybe by about 10 degrees Fahrenheit, so about 5 degrees Celsius or so. Now, you may not think that's a lot. First of all, it's already really cold in places like Norway and Finland. But in addition, you got to imagine this has knock-on effects of being a big problem with agriculture as well. So there are lots of reasons why that's an issue. This might be surprising to you. Sea level on the eastern seaboard of the U.S., so places like Florida and up and down the eastern seaboard, could add an additional 1 to 2 feet of sea level rise. So sea level doesn't rise the same all over the world when it rises. And in particular, as the current slows down in the North Atlantic, water piles up on the east coast of the U.S. And that this extra 1 to 2 feet is in addition to whatever sea level rise we would otherwise see because of global warming. And then one other thing we should mention is what could happen in terms of the rain belt. And What we could see here is the tropical rain belt shifting to the south and severe drought risk in places like the Sahel. Now, I left off a lot of information on here because there are a lot more than just three impacts. I just narrowed it down to the three potentially most, you know, catastrophic impacts if this were to occur. So again, I'll kind of wrap it up by saying that about 10, 15, 20 years ago, the science thought that the collapse of the AMOC probably was not going to happen. There was a very only slim chance it would happen before 2100, and that we likely wouldn't pass a tipping point soon. Now, a lot of the latest science is that we probably will pass a tipping point sometime in the next couple to a few decades, and that we could very well see collapse, and it could happen as early as the late part of this century or the early part of next century. So again, although this is not something that will impact me directly, probably, we are definitely obligating future generations to this chaos that we are causing with the climate system as it stands right now. I want to thank everybody for tuning in to this climate science lesson. I'm Chief Meteorologist and Climate Specialist Jeff Berardelli.
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1: Escucha el resumen semanal de Democracy Now en español. 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

0: This is the Tom Hartman Program.
1: What blue states can learn about soft power from Europe? This is a fascinating topic, and I wanted to dig into it with the guy who wrote about it. He's a journalist, criminal justice researcher, former law enforcement officer, veteran author, runs a newsletter over on Substack called The Existentialist Republic, which you can easily find over there. It's Christopher Armitage. carmitage.substack.com is the Existentialist Republic, and C. Armitage over on Blue Sky. Christopher, welcome back to the program. Always great having you with us. Tell us, what can blue states learn from the European Union about soft power?
2: Well, there's a bunch of levers that have been used for a while with the European Union to help bring democracy and bring anti-corruption measures to other states. And those can be used even within that intra-system that they have of government. And so the United States, you know, we have blue states have incredible power, but we need to be able to leverage that power to help red states clean up their judiciary and clean up their corruption that they face and clean up the and improve their direct democracy, make sure that their voters are not disenfranchised, just like you were just talking about. So leveraging financial pressure, leveraging our criminal justice system, different types of economic hardball that we can play and constitutional hardball that we can play that mirror the European Union. Those are accessible tools to us.
1: Give me some specific examples.
2: Some specific examples would be, for example, with our economic with election theft. So we're concerned over federal elections. Every single person I talk to as I travel the country, without exception, is concerned about election integrity. And so, at the blue states can pass trigger laws, red line laws that say if certain lines are crossed with our elections and our ability to put people into office and have them get seated at the federal or local level, if our elections are canceled, then we are going to order all employers to move their money and send it to the state rather than the federal government. When they take out those withholdings, those employer withholdings, they send it to the state. The state will hold it and handle disbursement once electoral order has been restored. And so using that soft power of our financial strength means that we can peacefully restore elections.
1: So hang on just a second here. Are you suggesting that individual states have the legal authority to insert themselves between us and the Internal Revenue Service, which is collecting our Social Security and our income tax revenue?
2: So right now, it's a subject of debate. It's a subject of undetermined movement in the federal government, whether a state can handle disbursement. There are supremacy clause challenges, but the point with that use of soft power and economic leverage is that once the constitutional order has been broken to an extreme enough degree, waiting for civil suits to take effect is insufficient. Constitutional order has been broken so aggressively that states have a duty to pass these sorts of protective red line measures. And that law in particular, I don't think the Republicans who originally wrote it were studying the European Union, but in three different states, Republicans tried to pass laws nearly identical to what I just mentioned under the Obama administration because they were terrified of him stealing elections and wearing tan suits. Now we can apply that same mindset that if the constitutional order is defied to an extreme enough degree, we're going to have the state hold on to that money. And once elections are properly restored, we will release that money. And leveraging our financial strength is one of the greatest tools we have to protect our democracy, especially for blue states.
1: Well, in that context, what sort of interference in elections are you anticipating this year and in 2028?
2: Well, part of what I do when I'm pitching this piece of legislation to elected representatives is, you know, they bring up the same things that you do about the legality of it, is explaining that this is about finding a red line in the sand. Because if we don't look at our election, look at the disbursement of funds that we get too, Medicare, Medicaid, some states are working on tax-related soft power measures that will help us address more rapidly when the Trump administration, for example, refuses to hand out lawfully allocated funds that were allocated by Congress, how can we leverage our taxes? Because it's insufficient when they withhold Medicare, for example, to say, okay, cool, we're gonna take this to court, and in 6 months we'll get that money back. But in the meantime, we've spent a ton of taxpayer money trying to get our money back, and we've maybe even had people die. There's been pain and suffering that's happened, and that was kind of the point all along. And so when sharing this, I encourage everybody, when you're talking to your elected representatives, you need to say, what's the line in the sand where you need to have a more aggressive response and step up the power of your responses? Because we can't just fight this out in court. And so if we have federal agents in our polling stations, if we have elections canceled, if we have election results that are tossed out, if they're not sitting our elected representatives in a fast enough way, then we need to protect democracy. And this soft power measure says, okay, this is, you have crossed such an extreme line that we need to find any leverage we can. Because I think any governor or AG who said that the Supreme Court is currently a neutral arbiter of protecting the Constitution would be laughed out of the room. We need to find additional measures.
1: Yeah, I'm still astonished that the federal government is protecting murderers, hiding them from and the evidence of their crimes from the authorities in Minnesota right now, and that Keith Ellison hasn't gone after these guys. And now they're launching a criminal investigation against Keith Ellison. I'm wondering if that's a preemptive move to try to intimidate him into not going after them. But it seems like the states have been basically rolling over for the federal government with regard to the crimes being committed by ICE. I mean, the Fourth Amendment is unambiguous. You cannot kick in somebody's door, smash the window of their car, or drag them off and put them in jail without a warrant signed by a judge. There's 70,000 people sitting in concentration camps right now, and I doubt even 1% of them are there as the result of a warrant signed by the judge. The Fifth Amendment is unambiguous. It says no person shall be deprived of life, liberty, or property without due process of law. And you got 70,000 people sitting in concentration camps right now who have no access or little access to due process of law. And why are the states not absolutely raising hell about this beyond just words, you know, doing something about it? And if they were to do something about it, what, in your opinion, can they do?
2: Well, that's part of the problem. You know, why do the DNC has half the approval rating of Donald Trump?
1: Yeah.
2: And it's because the number one thing, I just saw a Pew poll that said the number one reason that, or the number one thing that voters want from the Democrats is for them to fight more, for them to fight harder. Yep. There's a deferment. There's a, and a, you know, it's a lack of courage, sure. But the courage, the lack of courage is very, it's because it's easier to just tell yourself, if you're Keith Ellison or any other AG, that, look, if I go after Trump, I'm going to end up like Letitia James or Fannie Willis. I'm going to end up with them targeting me, targeting my family, targeting my loved ones, targeting my constituents with retribution.
1: Which,
2: and how did that work out for
1: do.
2: Letitia James? How did she, Letitia James, did the, she played the playbook the way you're supposed to, with courage, right? She she gathered the evidence, she held the case, she put it together, then she waited till the man wasn't president anymore, and then she brought it into court, and after 4 years, she built the case until he wasn't president, and then 4 years later, he gets reelected, and now the revenge tour starts. And who's there to protect Letitia James? So for every other AG, every other law enforcement official, to them, it's very easy psychologically to say, I'm going to focus on these cases that don't bring me heat, and I'm still a good public servant. But the problem is that very rational decision, it kills our democracy dead. Yeah, and we need to be willing to play hardball. We need to be able to find any tool we can, like that European Union style, where we say, no, we're going to leverage things in the direction that they need to go. Because like you said, there's concentration camps. When you're talking about concentration camps, and you're somebody who's in charge of all state law enforcement as a governor, at what point are you going to end up in front of a Nuremberg trial if things straighten out, where they're going to say to you, you know, you knew horrible things were going on in your state. Why didn't you use these different tools, these different levers to do something about it?
1: Yeah. Yeah. I get it. And I think that, you know, one of the, we talk about calling your member of Congress all the time and give out the phone number for Congress. But one of the most important things people can do right now, I was talking about this morning in the context of what Hawaii just did with elections, you know, with corporate money in elections, is to look up the phone number and contact information for your state representative and your state senator. Over 90% of Americans have no idea who represents them at their state level, and your attorney general and your governor's office and lieutenant governor. And reach out to them and demand that they absolutely raise hell. Christopher, we're talking with Christopher Armitage, the existentialist republic over on Substack. Christopher, we've got a hard break coming up here in about a minute and a half, but your most recent piece, you just posted it a few hours ago carmitage.substack.com, is states can build their own alternatives to Social Security and Medicaid. You want to give me a quick summary of that?
2: European nations have smaller economies than your average U.S. state. Those nations are able to have social safety nets. And so what we built at the federal level, what FDR built, we can build that at the state level using non-tax revenue streams, tax, also taxing high income earners and corporations to build a social safety net that's even better than Social Security and Medicare so that we can protect our residents as Republicans launch attacks against these incredibly important programs.
1: Yeah, I think as blue states, if blue states were to start actually doing these things, that they would be setting the example for the rest of the nation that would then, you know, infiltrate itself. You know, the meme or the zeitgeist would hit our national politics and generate. Well, this is what happened in Canada. Saskatchewan was the first state to have a single-payer healthcare system. And, you know, within a decade, every other state or province in Canada had picked it up and gone for it. Brilliant stuff. Christopher Armitage, Existentialist Republic over on Substack. If you don't subscribe, it's free. You should do so right now. Christopher, thanks so much for dropping by.
2: Thanks for having me, Tom. Take care.
1: Always a pleasure. Great talking with you. This is wild. This is a wild story. You know what viruses and worms are, right? I mean, a virus is something that infects your computer and does something to it. Typically, snatches your passwords or kills it. I mean, I got a computer virus once that bricked my computer. I mean, it ruined it. I don't know what it did, but there was no way to bring the computer back. This was like a decade ago. Worms are sort of like viruses, but they are designed to travel from computer to computer on a network. If you've got, you know, like in your office or even in your home, you've got a Wi-Fi system, and you may have a laptop that you use someplace, and you've got a desktop computer someplace else, and your spouse has a computer, and everybody has a phone, and they're all tied into the Wi-Fi network. Well, a worm will, one by one, infect all of those things with essentially a virus. The good news about worms and viruses is that they're stupid, right? They're dumb. They have a single instruction, you know, block access to the keyboard or record every keystroke so that we can grab the passwords and send that information to this particular IP address. The bad news is that this group of scientists, brand new study, it was just published this week, they're calling it a wake-up call for cybersecurity. This group of scientists downloaded a publicly available AI model. There are many of these. I don't know if they're using the Chinese one. That's one of the most popular ones. I think it's called DeepThink or DeepSeek or whatever. But anyway, they downloaded a publicly available AI model. You can put AI on a computer, and you can program it yourself, basically. And they then programmed this AI to create a worm that had AI-type intelligence. So normally a worm, you know, would get in, say, you get a worm in the mail. You don't know it's a worm. You think it's a PDF file. It's a picture. It's a click here on this link, whatever. You click on it, and boom, the worm is in your computer. And the worm has a single instruction, which is use port 243 to access every other computer on the network, and via that particular port, get into the other computers and grab their passwords. It's got one simple instruction. Well, the problem is if you've got like antivirus software on your computer, port 243, and I'm just making numbers up here, but you get the point, may well be blocked or monitored. And so what this worm does, now this new AI worm, is it goes, okay, let's scan for all of the vulnerabilities in the system. And, oh, there's one right there. Well, let's go after that one. And it figures out if it's programmed to steal data or if it's programmed to brick a computer or if it's programmed to do something else. It figures out how to do it in real time. It learns while it's inside your system. The researchers wrote in this paper that was posted in preprint over at arxiv.org and reported in the New York Times. They said, our results demonstrate that self-sustaining AI-driven cyber threats are no longer theoretical. Now, it's not just like, oh my God, it's going to get into my iPhone kind of thing that people are worried about. This is a quote from the study's authors. And this is very, very sobering. And before I read this quote to you, I just tell you a story from when I was writing the book, The Hidden History of Big Brother in America. A good chunk of that book is devoted to how the Russians, Iranians, and Chinese have infiltrated our digital systems across the United States, our networks, and how the Iranians had tried to. One time when we struck them, I don't remember exactly which one it was. You'd have to look in the book, or I'd have to look in the book. There's a very large dam someplace. Forgive me for not remembering the name of the dam. It's in Oregon, and it's a big dam. And if that dam were to basically, you know, just suddenly open, which is possible, it would flood downriver towns. You know, thousands of people could die. But there's a similar dam with the same name in New York State, and it's on a little creek. It won't affect anybody. And what they did is they grabbed control of the little one in New York State, thinking it was the big one in Oregon, and shut it down. It didn't hurt anybody, but it's like this is a demonstration of what they could do. They can get into your infrastructure, say, or into our infrastructure, into the nation's infrastructure. And so now I'll read you this. This is from the study's authors. Quote, this research uncovered a new cybersecurity threat the world is not prepared to face. With almost every aspect of modern life depending on networked computers, drinking water and waste management systems, access to food and goods, energy, our financial system, communications, healthcare, education, transportation systems, government, and so much more, the risk is enormous. So this is kind of scary stuff. Now, that's kind of the bad news. The good news, I suppose, is that, number one, when they developed this worm, they did it on a computer that was air-gapped. In other words, it was not connected to the Internet. So this particular worm that they created is not going to attack anybody's computer, at least this week. The bad news is pretty much anybody could do this now that the cat is out of the bag. But then the alternate good news is that they are now developing AI security worms that go after AI malicious worms. So soon, presumably, we will have antivirus software or anti-malware and worm software that also learns and observes the behavior of the viruses and worms that are coming at us. So it's like the level of warfare has been raised. But anyhow, just something to keep an eye on, as they say. And then the other thing I want to share with you, and then I'll get to your calls, because it is Anything Goes Friday here, is we had the National Science Foundation put together a project. This was a couple of decades ago, called the Ocean Observatories Initiative. There are 900 instruments located literally all over the world. Most of them are up and down the East Coast and West Coast of the United States. But, you know, some of them are as far away as the waters between Greenland and Iceland. This is principally how we know about the Great Conveyor Belt, which we've talked about on this program many times with Michael Mann, the scientist, the climate scientist, the AMOC, the Atlantic Meridional Overturning Current. This is where the warm water comes from the Pacific, the South Pacific, and goes around the southern tip of Africa, comes up the east coast of South and North America. We call it the Gulf Stream, and then goes out just south of Greenland and there mixes with cold, fresh water coming out of Greenland melt and sinks back down to the bottom of the ocean and then travels back to the Pacific.
3: just reverses the route. And that heat that is brought by that great conveyor belt is what makes it possible to grow crops in Europe right now, because Europe is at a far northern, it's fairly far northern latitude. It's north of me. It's north of us right now. And so we had these 900 instruments that are collecting data on the ocean health, the current patterns, the climate variability, the marine biodiversity. And this is how we know that the AMOC, the Great Conveyor Belt, has been weakening, which could be a very, very dangerous thing for the world. This is how we've been tracking global warming. This is how we know that there's probably this, sometime in the next 6 months, a huge El Nino coming, which could, if it's like the one back in the 50s, it could cause worldwide famines. I mean, we track these things with these 900 instruments. Now, the problem is that these instruments are showing that global warming is real. So Donald Trump, who takes hundreds of millions of dollars from the fossil fuel industry, just ordered them all shut down. All of them. This is from Maya Yang over at The Guardian. The Trump administration plans to dismantle a $368 million deep sea observation system that has for more than a decade provided crucial data on ocean systems and climate change. The National Science Foundation announced that it had initiated de-scoping of the Ocean Observatory initiatives. The notice came just days after, and here's the kicker, Trump fired all members of the independent board that oversees the National Science Foundation. So he goes into the National Science Foundation, is running this program that is demonstrating beyond a doubt that climate change is real and there's some very, very dangerous consequences. He fires all the scientists, replaces them with Trump toadies who are loyal to the fossil fuel industry, and they shut down the program that is documenting climate change. Sheldon Whitehouse, who's been a guest on this program many times, Rhode Island Democratic Senator, he said, fossil fuel is heating our oceans by the zettajoule. That's actually a thing. Joules are units of measurement of energy. So Trump's corrupt fossil fuel stooges want to turn off the monitors. That's exactly what's going on. Chris Van Hollen, senator from Maryland, said this is a short-sighted move that will end up costing American taxpayers more, not less. Yeah, we're not going to get warnings of impending, you know, serious changes in climate. The observation sites, the primary ones, are off the coast of North Carolina, Oregon, Washington, and Alaska, as well as the Irminger Sea, which is a sea between Greenland and Iceland. The dismantling of the OOI marks another step in the Trump administration's rollback of science and climate initiatives, a policy that has alarmed ocean scientists and climate experts. Hilary Pilevsky, who's a professor of marine biogeochemistry and oceanography at Boston College, said that rebuilding such a network in the future will be a challenge. Quote, if we want to put the instruments back out again, we need people who know how to do it. And the team that knows how to do it is also being dismantled along with the program itself. This is poison. This is rather disturbing. People are frustrated, angry, and in many cases desperate. I mean, 40% of America can't deal with a $400 expense. 60% of America can't deal with a $1,000 unexpected expense. That's, you know, roughly half of us are just living on the edge, living, you know, just hanging on by our fingernails. And this is the clear result of 45 years of Reaganomics, of trickle-down economics, of so-called conservative economics, of gutting our unions. We, you know, a third of us used to be unionized, which meant unions established what was basically the prevailing wage, the local wage floor, wage and benefits floor that other employers had to compete with. And so they offered union-like benefits. So, when Reagan came into office in 1981, a third of us were in unions. Two-thirds of us had the equivalent of a union job in terms of pay and benefits. Two-thirds of us. And you could be in the middle class, you could buy a home, you could buy a car, you could take a vacation, you could put your kids through college on a single paycheck. in 1981, two-thirds of America. Today, it's 43% of America that can do that, and it requires two paychecks because the Republican Party came into power and said, these middle-class people have too much political power, and that's because they have too much wealth. Seriously, they were, you know, Russell Kirk wrote a book about this called The Conservative Mind that conservatives love to call the Bible of the movement. And the way it worked was, you know, in the 1960s, they looked at the women's movement, which was, you know, emerged out of the 1961 legalization of the birth control pill, and said, and, you know, women were saying we want equality across the board, but particularly in the workplace. And that freaked out the men. And then you had the young people, people like myself. I was an anti-war hippie, you know, at SDS in the 60s, and said, you know, these young people are out of control. And they looked at black people, at the civil rights movement, and brown people, at Cesar Chavez, who, you know, has now turned out to be kind of a creep, but in his personal life. But his farm workers union, you know, was organizing Hispanics. And so you had these civil rights movements that, you know, peaked with Martin Luther King and the assassination ultimately of King and all that sort of thing in the 60s. And many of our cities on fire in every case, by the way. And I think this is really important to note. Because the Republicans love to talk about this. When they talk about the 60s, they love to talk about, oh, those black people were rioting all over the country, burning down the city. Every single one of those so-called riots was a response to an incident of police, unprovoked police violence against unarmed black people. Every single one of them. You can go back and look it up. Every single one was a George Floyd kind of thing. But in any case, the Republicans looked at all this, the women, young people, black people, in the 1960s and said, holy cow, these people have too much time on their hands. They have too much money. We've got to impoverish them. And I'm not exaggerating here. I mean, this was literally, William F. Buckley wrote about this in the late 1950s. You know, in fact, he wrote an op-ed for National Review in which he talked about the natural superiority of the white race. These movements, the women's movement, the civil rights movement, and the anti-war movement. You know, John Ehrlichman famously did an interview in which he said, he was asked about the Nixon's war on drugs. And he said, you know what that really was? He said, we had two enemies. I'm paraphrasing here, but this is pretty much word for word. He said, we had two enemies, anti-war hippies and black people. And we couldn't outlaw being anti, you know, war or having long hair, and we couldn't outlaw being black. But what we noticed was that a lot of black people were using heroin and a lot of the hippies were smoking pot. And so we super criminalized those drugs so we could break up their meetings and their people and we could invade their homes and terrorize them and basically destroy their movements. This war against there being too many wealthy middle class people, the middle class being too rich, has been going on since the Nixon administration. But it really went on steroids with Reagan when he declared war on unions in 1981, when in 1983, when he stopped enforcing our anti-monopoly laws and legalized stock buybacks so that executives could basically strip money out of corporations. And that has brought us to the point where people, particularly white people who remember, if not through their own lived experience, but because their parents lived through it, who remember the 50s, 60s, 70s, 80s, when on a single paycheck you could raise a family, buy a house, buy a car every 2 or 3 years, take a vacation and put your kids through college with a single paycheck. They remember that. And they're furious that it's gone. And the result of that is now this study that just came out, this one in three Americans now say violence is justified for at least one political goal. And the most supportive of violence is MAGA Republicans. Among MAGA Republicans, for Americans who identify as MAGA Republicans, the number who support violence in service of politics climbs past 50%. It's 53%. 10% of all respondents strongly agree that the current federal administration, that's the Trump administration, quote, should use the military to help enforce its policies in the United States. I mean, this is scary stuff. 35% of Americans said political violence is justified. This is up 3 points from a year ago. People are over it. People are sick and tired of being sick and tired. They're furious that their insurance rates have exploded as a result of, 45 years of the Republican war on us. Back in the 70s, my first really successful business was a little herbal tea company that Terry O'Connor and I started in 1971. And by 73, 74, we had 18 employees. It was the Oles Mansion, R.E. Oles, the guy who started Oldsmobile. He had a summer home in Okemos, Michigan. And it was a big old mansion that we rented the whole building and turned it into a factory to bag up herbs, herbal teas and smoking mixtures. And we were able to provide health insurance to every single one of our people. It cost us $35 a month, as I recall, per person. And it was comprehensive insurance. It was through Blue Cross Blue Shield. Because at that time, all three hospitals in Lansing, St. Lawrence, Ingham Medical, and Sparrow, were nonprofits because the law required it. And Blue Cross Blue Shield was a nonprofit because the law required it. Well, Reagan did away with that, too. So by the mid-80s, you saw this the beginning of the modern explosion of healthcare costs. So people are looking at this and they know it wasn't always like this in America. We once had a strong and vibrant middle class, and it's been gutted. It's just been gutted by these Republican policies. And people also realize that there were Democrats who hopped on that neoliberal train as well. Bill Clinton declaring the era of big government is over welfare as we know it, it's the end of welfare as we know it. And Barack Obama doing the Affordable Care Act with no public option. I realize Joe Lieberman stabbed him in the back on that, but nonetheless, I think he could have fought for it. No public option, and basically turning most of our healthcare system over to a handful, 7-8 very large, very politically active, very heavily lobbying, spiffing politicians on both parties, health insurance corporations. So people are fried. People are furious. And they're not sure why. That's the amazing thing. Our media just never talks about this. That we are still living, we still don't have an income tax rate that's above 50% for the morbidly rich. Jeff Bezos, these guys, they're paying nothing in income taxes, functionally. Corporations are paying nothing. Amazon last year, I believe, paid nothing in income taxes. This is just wrong. But people don't realize it's the GOP by and large.
0: This is the Tom Hartman Program.
3: And that's why people who speak out, the AOCs, the Graham Platners, the Bernie Sanderses, the Elizabeth Warrens, are so, so popular. Scott in Seattle. Hey, Scott, what's up?
4: Hey, Tom, good morning. I'm calling about Graham Platner and an idea for what he should be running as political ads, mm-hmm. And I'd simply take a list of who Susan Collins has voted to confirm for their appointments as cabinet members, and maybe a little added stuff to that, and I think it would make the point.
3: I agree. I would add to that she was the deciding vote on Brett Kavanaugh, who voted to end Roe v. Wade. So, and Susan Collins had said that she would defend Roe v. Wade, and of course she didn't. I mean, she played her Republican supporters for suckers, and she's been doing it for years. She also said that she would never serve more than two terms, and she's now running for her sixth term. So, yeah, I'm with you. Scott, thank you. That was a good one. Robin in Berkeley, California. Hey, Robin, what's up?
5: Well, two things. I didn't know you were a ham radio operator, but apparently you are. So
3: yeah, WA8MWL,
5: as we say.
3: Yeah, 73.
5: What is it?
3: WA8MW Whiskey Alpha 8, Mike Whiskey Lewis.
5: Cool. November 6th, Romeo Lima Sierra.
3: There you go.
5: Anyway, that's not the real reason I called. I have been hearing people here and there suggesting that we're in a period somewhat analogous to the days of the UNIVAC computers in terms of these data centers.
3: In the mid-50s.
5: Well, I mean, what I'm saying is that the computers in the mid-50s and the 40s were, you know, room-sized, full of tubes and all that.
3: Sure.
5: And now you carry that kind of power in your cell phone.
3: Yeah.
5: And I thought you had mentioned one day that you had heard about and were going to report back on some new technology that was amazingly going to make it possible to have data center type operations in a much, much smaller size than we can today. Did you ever report back on that? Because I never heard it.
3: There's two aspects to this. The first is just good old-fashioned Moore's Law, which we've seen in operation since the 40s, which is that, you know,
5: right.
3: This data scientist, Moore, I forget his first name, I think it was David, but I could be wrong, said that every 2 years, computing power will double and prices will cut in half. And it's more or less been true all this time, which is why there's more computing power in your iPhone than there was in the entire Apollo, moon landing mission. Including everything on the ground and everything, you know, in the air. So there's that. And frankly, within 2, 3, 4, 5 years, I think just because of Moore's Law, just because of increasing efficiency in chip manufacturing and whatnot, and just a couple of months ago, there was a new type of electron microscope lithography that they're using now, or that they will soon be using, to make chips where they can burn these little patterns into which the pathways in the ICs or in the transistors and whatnot are created, that at the level of single electrons or just a couple of electrons, rather than right now where they're like 10, 15, 20 electrons wide. And so there's that. But then there's also

0: on steroids.
1: Exactly. Well said, Robin. Yeah. Yeah, there you go.
0: No, you had mentioned, I thought you had heard something specifically about a specific technology that was going to kind of make these, the idea of having, you know, ginormous data centers kind of obsolete in the near future.
1: Yeah, no, I don't recall.
0: Like maybe that's what you're talking about.
1: I don't recall a specific one. I mean, those two things, quantum computing and just, you know, the advances that are happening every day now. The big chip maker, not NVIDIA. NVIDIA, by the way. Oh, yeah. The one I mentioned last week, or maybe it was the week before, was that NVIDIA just announced, and, you know, they're making these chips that are the size of a surfboard, you know, that are specifically made for AI. They just announced that they have scaled that by about 50%, that they've reduced the size of that by about 50%, which reduces the energy consumption.
0: I saw a picture of an NVIDIA chip or two in an article. But I didn't fully read the articles. I didn't quite get what was going on there. So they've shrunken down what they're doing to a much smaller size.
1: Right, they're not in production yet, but they announced that they've developed the thing and they're now making the machines to make the chips, this next generation of chips. And at that point, you know, every data center only requires half the footprint it has. I mean, that, and I think it's just beginning. I think these things are going to, I think we're going to see a pop, just like we saw with WorldCom back in 1999. I think we're looking at a bubble, just like the internet bubble. Robin, I got to run, but thanks
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1: hearing from you.
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1: Jeff in Portland. Hey, Jeff, what's on your mind today?
3: Your piece about the terror from mass thugs and your Hartman report yesterday about the evisceration of truth-telling in the corporate media. You know, they're evidence of the new dark ages Trump's dragged us into.
1: Yeah.
3: But as we know from Bernie, despair is not an option, so we fight on. And I agree with Ziggy and your comments about Graham Platner and Al Franken. Let's remember the woman in the photo with Al basically was a Fox News operative. And I'm not saying that's the case with Platner's situation, but keep in mind he's emerged as a resounding voice against the oligarchy and corporate power, and they would love nothing more to have him just drop out of the race.
1: Yeah, so, and it turns out the one woman who's made the strongest complaints about him, which is that he locked her in a bedroom until she calmed down and that he grabbed her by the shoulders roughly once. She is a Republican operative. I mean,
3: and
1: is upfront about it, by the way. She's not hiding that. Yeah, to her credit.
3: Yeah, and I think Platner said she's the same one who was saying about the tattoo as well.
1: Yeah,
3: but in regard to corporate power, though, Tom, you know, while we talk a lot about oligarchy and fascism, I don't think we're doing enough to call out the corporatocracy that has taken over our economic and political systems. And, you know, the far from radical Wall Street Journal last Friday had a piece detailing the record divide between corporate profits and worker pay. And as you've said many times, Tom, the classical definition of fascism is emerging of corporate and state power. So I think we need Democrats to talk more about this corporate takeover in conjunction with the corruption of the Trump regime. What do you think? And you know, your buddy on SiriusXM, Dimo Obidala, referred to it in his Dean's report yesterday as corporate oligarchy.
1: Yep.
3: I think that might be a good phrase to start using. What do you think?
1: Yeah, it is. It truly is. And I agree with your analysis, Jeff. We have become an oligarchy. Citizens United made America into an oligarchy. And pulling back, and the danger of oligarchy is that it is arguably the most fragile political system. It's the most vulnerable. And typically because people don't like oligarchies, people don't like, you know, rich people running the country, and they rebel, they fight back. And so typically, when a country becomes an oligarchy, one of two things happens. Either the people successfully fight back, which we saw now just recently in Hungary, and we saw about a decade ago in Ukraine, and we saw briefly in the Philippines back 30, 40 years ago. Either that happens, or the oligarchs and their you know, political frontmen crack down, and you see the kind of, you know, you see a Tiananmen Square kind of situation, or, you know, like you see in Russia, where even old ladies holding blank pieces of paper were arrested and sent off to the gulag. So

0: These are the two options. And, you know, I'm very hopeful that the option of, you know, the oligarchy being reversed is the one that we choose. And I have a very strong feeling that that's the direction we're going. But that is at the core of Graham Plattner's campaign message. And that's one of the big reasons why they're going to do everything they can to take this guy down. Jeff, always great to hear from you. Nice meeting you at that book signing a couple of years ago, I think it was. Thank you for the call.
1: Yeah.
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0: Oh, isn't this sweet? We now learn that the companies that donated to Trump's ballroom, a few million dollars here and there, have gotten over $50 billion in contracts from Trump. Carl in Concord, North Carolina. Hey, Carl, what's on your mind today?
3: I wanted to let people know a really straightforward and simple way of helping their Democratic Party to take over their state house. I did this in 2024. It's really straightforward. All you need is a computer, a spreadsheet, and the internet access and time. You find the candidate that you want to support. You find out what district they're in. You find out what zip codes are in their district. Then you go to the FEC, Federal Election Commission, database. You download all the donations to, say, the Kamala Harris campaign or the last Democratic person to run for senator in your state. You get all this information for each of those zip codes, and then it's just a matter of massaging the stuff using your spreadsheet, and you end up with a list of names, addresses, and proven donors with how much money they have given in the past. You give that to the candidate, and they're able to go out and intelligently start asking for money from these people. I was floored to find out that here in North Carolina, the state Democratic Party does not provide that sort of resource.
0: Really?
3: And it turned out that my candidate, who did not win but came very close, was able to raise $100,000. May not sound like a lot, but the average amount that a candidate gets down here is $60,000. So I increased the amount of money that she got by two-thirds, and that worked out. I gave about 80 hours of time to do this, which works out to me making giving a value of almost $500 for every hour I put into this. It's an amazing return on investment, and I really think it's important for us to start taking the state houses. I wanted people to know just how easy it is to do this.
0: Why is the DNC not doing this for every candidate?
3: I really don't know. I mean, we've got 60 or 70 different districts, so maybe it was just a matter of money, but it's something that anybody can do. You don't have to have great computer skills, and it can make a real difference.
0: I'll bet this is something AI could do.
3: Yeah, I'm sure you probably could if you knew how to program an AI and get your spreadsheets to do that for you. Sure.
0: Yeah. You know, with Claude, you can do what are called projects where you give it a whole bunch of complicated instructions and do this and then do that and then do this and then do that. And then you just send it off, you know. And I would be, and I'm assuming you can do that with the other AI products too. I subscribe to most of them. I would be astonished. If they couldn't, it's just another. This is what makes me crazy about the DNC. You know, it's like they are so stuck in the 20th century. They need to get with it. Carl, thank you for that information. That's absolutely brilliant. I appreciate it. Thank you.

0: cruelty.
1: Are today's evil, heartless bastards rebuilding the Confederacy? That phrase comes from a right-wing radio talk show host. Louise and I drove home from the ham radio conference over in Seaside, Oregon, that I mentioned on Friday we were going to go to. And we had a wonderful weekend, by the way. Drove down to Oceanside and, you know, saw the Oregon coast and just had a great time. But anyhow, it was about a two-hour drive home, you know, including stopping in Astoria to recharge the car and stopping in Kalama for breakfast. And on that two-hour drive, we decided, hey, let's listen to right-wing radio. It's been a while since we did that. We used to, you know, back when I used to do a show, also, you know, a morning show on KPOJ here in Portland, as well as the national. We used to do 6 hours of radio every day. Afterwards, we would drive down to Oregon City for lunch, and we'd listen to, you know, Michael Savage or whatever, you know, Rush Limbaugh and stuff like that. So it's been a while. And it was like stepping into a time machine, but not one tuned to, 10 years ago, but one tuned to the 1860s. I mean, it seemed like we listened to a bunch of different shows, several of them on Sirius XM, a couple, you know, on local stations. And one host was pounding on, quote, how our tax dollars are being used to support those dirty Somalis in Minnesota who were committing massive welfare fraud that's just fine with Tim Walz and the Democrats. We know now that most of the welfare fraud in Minnesota is committed by white people, just for the record. Louise and I were astonished. We heard another note that immigration across the southern so-called open border during the Obama and Biden administrations. And no, Democrats don't open the border any more or less than George W. Bush did, frankly, or Donald Trump during his first administration. But that so-called open border not only brought us rapists and murderers, but that these immigrants from the south, who are, by the way, almost 100% Catholic, we're bringing dangerous ideologies to America, which is, I think, the Republicans' way of saying their skin is brown. He noted, this right-wing host, he noted that they're wiping out our healthcare system and depriving good Americans of benefits through their massive fraud. Good white Americans, of course. He also, another host, said these black and brown people are even fraudulently voting. He didn't say black and brown, but it's obvious who he was talking about. Handing elections to Democrats, because that's why Democrats always open the border. I mean, it's just astonishing, the stuff that they're just, like, literally lying about. And meanwhile, right-wing news sites are bragging right now that under Trump, Vance, and Miller, only white people have been legally admitted to immigrate into the United States over the last 6 months. This is a fact. It's true. Because, as one host said, they are, quote, protecting the integrity of America, which means protecting the racial integrity of America. And this echoes Trump's false complaint that South Africa, that white people in South Africa are experiencing a so-called genocide. And then finally, we heard this one host who proclaimed that I am an evil, heartless bastard because, you know, he's opposed to social programs. He thinks that welfare should come from rich people, not from the government, not with his tax dollars. And then, you know, all these people were calling in afterwards going, I'm an evil, heartless bastard, too. Thank you for telling me. You know, and it was wild. It was wild. And by the way, he singled out when he was talking about the social programs. He literally singled out black Somalis and Puerto Ricans. I mean, you know, they should just rename the show. Hey, racism on parade, right? I mean, this is the modern version of the language of the white supremacist Confederacy. It was an oligarchic, fascist, race-based movement or government that had finally ended democracy in the South by the middle of the 1850s, seized control of the press, imprisoned its opponents, and then attacked the rest of America trying to end democracy nationally. I mean, I wrote a whole book about this, The Hidden History of American Oligarchy. And what's astonishing is that our mainstream media, much like the Confederate newspapers in the 1950s, never, ever call this what it is. Racism. And it's not like it's not obvious. I mean, Whiskey Pete goes to fired the black and female flag officers, is blocking the promotions of black and Hispanic officers. And on D-Day, you know, just last week went to Normandy to to lecture Europeans about the brown people they're letting gain refugee status, claiming that soldiers like my dad, who volunteered to fight in World War II, were battling for white supremacy. Here's exactly what he said.
0: It's past time we remember that they who fought at Normandy knew. We remember what they knew. Their legacy demands far more than quiet reflection. It requires our active vigilance. Sadly, today, European beaches are stormed by different dangerous ideologies.
1: Now, that right there is pretty weird, because we stormed the beaches, not the Nazis. The Nazis defended the beaches.
0: But he says, sadly today, European beaches are stormed by different dangerous ideologies. Beaches in Spain, Italy, Greece, and Bulgaria, boats and men arrive. Just like we did, I guess. When will European capitals do something about that invasion, or is it too late? I pray not and I believe not.
1: Well, the crowd just groaned. The Klan called themselves a Christian political and social society. They had a famous slogan, all black men are potential rapists, all white women potential victims, which I heard echoed on right-wing talk radio over the weekend. Alexander Stevens, the guy who wrote and gave the cornerstone speech that kind of kicked off the Civil War, referred to the need to enslave black people and prevent them from participating in society to, quote, protect our form of civilization. Because racial inequality is, quote, fundamentally wrong and a violation of the laws of nature. From his actual speech, it was March 21st, 1861. He said, our new Confederate government is founded upon exactly the opposite idea. Its foundations are laid, its cornerstone rests upon the great truth that the Negro is not equal to the white man, that slavery, subordination to the superior race is his natural and normal condition. This, our new government, is the first in the history of the world based upon this great physical, philosophical, and moral truth. Well, it wasn't the first. I mean, the Romans had slaves, the Greeks had slaves, although mostly their slavery was not race-based. But, you know, it goes on from there. Now you've got Trump, you know, echoing this. Stevens, you know, who gave the cornerstone speech, said that the truth has been slow and it's in the process of its development, like other truths in the various departments of science. He was calling this scientific racism, right? And now you've got Trump saying of Rashida Tlaib and Ilhan Omar, they had bloody, bulging, bloodshot eyes like crazy people, lunatics, mentally deranged and sick, who frankly look like they should be institutionalized and sent back to where they came from. Well, this is just Confederate rhetoric. J.D. Vance went over to Europe, to Germany, to support Alternative for Deutschland, the neo-Nazi party, and gave a very similar speech. You know, trashing the Germans for being upset that Elon Musk was doing Nazi salutes. I mean, what happened was when Putin bombed the crap out of Syria, about a million, you know, 3 or 4 million refugees, some argue as many as 5 million refugees, left Syria and Northern Africa, went into Europe. Germany took in a million publicly and you know, proudly. And now, as a result, from Sweden to France to Germany to Hungary, where Orban campaigned on building a wall to keep them out, this wave of immigration has led directly to this racist right-wing movement across the continent. And, you know, we've got the same thing here in America because because we changed the law in 1965 to allow brown and black people and Asian people to immigrate into the United States. They had been blocked since 1924. And that explains Trump and Miller's, you know, hysterical racist stuff. So, you know, as fascism expert Ruth Ben-Ghiat notes, their plan is explicitly for America to become a white Christian ethno-state. Evil and heartless, in other words, as the talk show host so gleefully proclaimed that Louise and I listened to yesterday. So the next time you see a media outlet basically whitewashing Trump's racist behavior, I mean, it's just astonishing to me that the media will not call this racism. So the next time you hear that, you know, you hear them doing this kind of racism with a wink and a nod and speaking in code, call them out.
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3: Millions of us are mad as hell at the moneyed establishment for constantly rigging the system against America's workaday majority. Those riggers could save face by making some basic reforms, but instead, they're getting mad at us for saying the system is rigged. Indeed, corporate powers have launched a PR offensive assailing what they call a populist trend of disgruntled people declaring that, quote, everything is rigged. They condemn anyone who talks about corporate oligarchies ripping off consumers, workers, students, etc. But wait, that's not a trend. It's people's real-life experiences with the shameful corporate healthcare system, price gouging by food giants, the rapacious greed of AI billionaires, the flagrant theft of people's voting rights, the gutting of public education, and so awful much more. You don't have to be in who's who to know what's what, and what's what is the system is rigged. Yet, the riggers demand that we riggies stop saying the word. One right-wing pundit whines that it's socially destructive for malcontents to suggest that our laws are being manipulated to give more and more power to corporate elites. He asserts that even talking about it, quote, undermines voters' faith and trust in our government. This is Jim Hightower saying, trust in our government? Come on. The majority of our lawmakers openly sell themselves to corporate bidders. The White House is a shopping mall for rich donors, and the Supreme Court functions as a corporate subsidiary. It's no secret that corrupt officials now routinely rig America's economic and political systems for the rich. We've already gone from millions to billions in corruption. How long before it gets to trillions? Far from prissily shutting off discussion of this scandal, we must drag it into the center of American politics and crush it. The Hightower Radio Lowdown is made possible by you subscribers to Jim Hightower's Lowdown on Substack. 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

0: This is your KYRS live and local calendar for June 12th through the 14th. Friday, Jason Lucas at True Legends, Francis Brown at Olmsted Brothers Green Park, Kelly Mosa and DJ Storm at Trust, the Spokane Pride kickoff with Atari Ferrari at the Pavilion in Riverfront Park, and Wield and Woe at the Big Dipper. Friday and Saturday, Karma's Circle at Bolo's. Saturday, Spokane Pride with the Pamela Benton Band, Betsy Rogue, and the Spectrum Singers at the Lilac Bowl, the Resistance Singers at the Fountain, and many others in Riverfront Park, Tab Smith at the Checkerboard, Inland Beaches at Brick West, Vernon Vogel and the Volcanoes at Mike's Bar and Grill, and Tomboy at the Listening Room at Hamilton Studio. Sunday, Tucker James at Craft and Gather, Atomic Jive at Arborcrest, and Jerfest with the Johnson Brothers Blues Band, Sammy Eubanks, Who Do You Do, and Eternal Jones at the Highball Lounge in Northern Quest. 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

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My name is Nelia and I'm going to be filling in for my dad, Kerry. What you're listening to right now is the theme song for this show, Joe Crown playing Mother-in-Law from the album Exposed. We're going to kick off your midday American music break with the High Women playing Redesignin' Women. Right here, Welcome Home, KYRS.

Monrovia with Heavyfoot, and you're listening to Welcome Home on KYRS. Before that, you heard I'm With Her with Crossing Muddy Waters. Before I'm With Her, you heard Southern Avenue with Rum Boogie from the album Family. Before Rum Boogie, we heard Break Dem Chains by Angelique Francis from the album Not Defeated. We also heard I Don't Want to Get Married by Allison DeGroot and Tatiana Hargraves. And we started off this set with The Highwomen performing Redesigning Women, just after a little bit of our theme song, Joe Crown's Mother-in-Law from the album Exposed. We're going to keep the tunes rolling here. We got Katie Kadan up next. Welcome home, KYRS.

That was Ballroom Thieves with Angry Child from their album Sundust, and you're listening to Welcome Home on KYRS. Before Ballroom Thieves, you heard Jerry Garcia and David Grisman playing Freight Train from the album Not For Kids Only. You should check out that album if you haven't, it's really good. You also heard Robert Randolph and the Family Band with Secondhand Man from the album Brighter Days. Before Secondhand Man, we heard Sha'isi Shalaba by Gino De La Fosse and the French Rockin' Boogie. And we started off this set with Katie Kadan playing Without You from the album Hide and Seek. Up next, we got some Larkin Poe right here. Welcome home, KYRS.

was I'll Come Back by AJ Lee and Blue Summit. And you're listening to Welcome Home on KYRS Medical Lake Spokane 88.1 and 92.3 FM or KYRS.org on the vast intertubes. You also heard Judith Hill with Angel in the Dark. Before Judith Hill, we heard the Carlisle Family Band with Leftover Sentences. That's one of my favorite songs in the whole record. We also heard Live and Let Die by The Wings and Paul McCartney from the album Red Rose Highway. And we started off this set with Larkin Poe with Little Bit from the album Bloom. Up next, we got some Shamika Copeland right here. Welcome Home, KYRS.

was I Compare Everyone to You by Della May from their album Magic Accident, and you're listening to Welcome Home on KYRS. You also heard Caitlin Crisco and The Broadcast playing Let It Ride. Before that, you heard the Cody Sisters with Archipelago from the album All the Quiet People. Before the Cody Sisters, we heard I'm Done Running from the album Paper Doll by Samantha Fish. And we started off this set with Too Far to Be Gone by Shamika Copeland from the album Done Come Too Far. Up next, we got some Dirk Powell right here. Welcome home, KYRS.

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That was Can't Explain This Love by Alan Stone from his album Mystery, and you're listening to Welcome Home on KYRS. Before Alan Stone, we heard Jenny Ann Mannon with Prepare For Me A Place from her album Carnies and Cowboys. You also heard Mason Town with Last of My Kind from their album Age. Before Mason Town, we heard Little Moon by Love Dean from their album Love Dean. And we started off this set with Dirk Powell with Waterbound. Up next, we got some Allison Russell right here. Welcome home, KYRS.

This is Can't Let Go by Lucinda Williams from the album Car Wheels on a Gravel Road. And you're listening to Welcome Home on KYRS. Before Lucinda Williams, we heard Norah Jones with Sunrise from the album Feels Like Home. Before that, you heard Bonnie Raitt with Angel from Montgomery from the album Streetlights. And we started off this set with Allison Russell with Night Flyer from the album Outside Child. This is the last song that I would like to thank you all for listening and to my dad for letting me host his show. This is Welcome Home on KYRS. Catch you later.

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1: This is your KYRS live and local calendar for June 12th through the 14th. Friday, Jason Lucas at True Legends, Francis Brown at Olmsted Brothers Green Park, Kelly Mosa and DJ Storm at Trust, the Spokane Pride kickoff with Atari Ferrari at the Pavilion in Riverfront Park, and Wheeled and Woe at the Big Dipper. Friday and Saturday, Karma's Circle at Bolo's. Saturday, Spokane Pride with the Pamela Benton Band, Betsy Rogue, and the Spectrum Singers at the Lilac Bowl, the Resistance Singers at the Fountain, and many others in Riverfront Park, Tab Smith at the Checkerboard, Inland Beaches at Brick West, Vernon Vogel and the Volcanoes at Mike's Bar and Grill, and Tomboy at the Listening Room at Hamilton Studio. Sunday, Tucker James at Craft and Gather, Atomic Jive at Arborcrest, and Jerfest with the Johnson Brothers Blues Band, Sammy Eubanks, Who Do You Do, and Eternal Jones at the Highball Lounge in Northern Quest. For an entire hour of local musicians, tune into Sounds of Spokane. Jake Rozier will be live in the studio this Sunday night at 8 on KYRS.
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4: 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My name is Steve Scrovan, along with my co-host, David Feldman. Hello, David.
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4: And, of course, as always, our producer, Hannah Feldman. 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
4: 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Hello, Ralph.
7: Hello, everybody.
4: All right, so the gang's all here for today's program, where we are going to do a deep dive into AI. According to a recent Gallup poll, 7 in 10 Americans oppose constructing data centers for artificial intelligence in their local area. This comes as no surprise to groups like Public Citizen, which has been studying the impact of these massive data centers on everything from consumers' electric bills to the global climate crisis. Tyson Slocum is director of Public Citizen's energy program, and he's going to lay out the threats these data centers pose and how communities across the country are already resisting. Then in the second half of the program, we welcome New York Times reporter David Wallace Wells, who in a recent New York Times magazine piece titled AI Populism is Here and No One is Ready. He argues that tech oligarchs like Sam Altman and Dario Amodei, anxious about their technology taking over the world, didn't count on a backlash from real live human beings. Will the people armed with pitchforks and Molotov cocktails rise up against this small band of billionaire tech bros before the machines do? As always, somewhere in the middle, we'll check in with our tireless corporate crime reporter, Russell Mokhiber. But first, resistance to data centers is growing. David?
8: Tyson Slocum is director of Public Citizen's Energy Program, covering the regulation of petroleum, natural gas, and power markets. He serves on the U.S. Commodity Futures Trading Commission's Energy and Environmental Markets Advisory Committee and frequently intervenes before the Federal Energy Regulatory Commission, representing the interests of household consumers. Welcome to the Ralph Nader Radio Hour, Tyson Slocum.
9: It is my pleasure to be here. Thank you.
7: Welcome indeed, Tyson. Listeners, this is going to be on data centers and the huge opposition all over the country. But I want to start from the very beginning with Tyson so we clarify all kinds of questions that the press does not focus on because they're focusing on where the data center is being built and who's opposed to it and who's pushing it. So let's start with this. Name the major companies who are building these data centers.
9: The largest single owner and operator of data centers is a company called QTS, which is a portfolio company of the private equity giant Blackstone. So what a lot of people don't realize is that most data centers are actually not built by the big tech conglomerates like Meta or Alphabet or Microsoft, but by real estate development firms that are primarily backed by private equity.
7: But clearly, the big four from Silicon Valley are the initiators. They're the ones that got the money. You want to name them?
9: Google, Meta, Microsoft, Oracle, NVIDIA. Those are the big ones.
7: And these data centers now are provoking a tremendous opposition. I've never predicted it. People are worried about higher electricity prices because they devour a huge amount of energy. They're worried about loss of water sources because they devour a huge amount of water. These data centers, they don't provide many jobs. They have noise. They take up valuable land and they manipulate politicians. They give campaign money. They cut sweetheart deals. Some of them are getting exemptions from sales tax, exemptions from property tax. Some of them, not all of them. It depends on how vigorous the local and state governments are. Give us an idea how much a data center is costing, where they're getting these enormous hundreds of billions of dollars a year that they're starting to spend, these Silicon Valley companies. Give us the terrain, Tyson Slocum.
9: Yeah, so data centers are becoming sort of the physical presence of how a big tech company is able to have its market share of AI recognized. So A lot of AI applications at this point are theoretical. They are promised in the future that they are going to be replacing entire industries within our economy. And so, you know, as you know, Wall Street and the equities market values not just what a company is doing today, but more importantly, how they're positioned in the future. And what Wall Street and investors and what big tech companies are selling is this vision that AI is going to replace everything else, and that AI is going to be monetized, that you are going to have to subscribe and pay for their intelligence that is going to be replacing your kids' jobs and everything else. And so because so much of AI application from a market perspective is speculative, the primary way that investors are measuring how a big tech company is performing in dominating market share is, what is your data center capacity to produce generative AI and store and manage this data? And so data centers have become the sort of steel in the ground measuring stick of how to determine whether or not a big tech company is dominating in artificial intelligence market share. And so,
7: okay, let's break it down now. How big are these data centers? How many are there already operating? How many are under construction? And how much money goes into building these data centers? Give us some data on the ground, so to speak.
9: Yeah, so there are hundreds of data centers that are located all over the country. And we've been building and operating data centers for a very long time. When you take a picture on your Android phone and you store that picture in the cloud, there's a data center. There's a data center needed to stream Netflix and other entertainment services like that. What has been different is that the computing power necessary to support generative AI and large language models is so many orders of magnitude larger than all of the existing data centers. That's why it's only been in the last two or so years that it's become a super controversial thing, because now there are hundreds of proposed data centers under construction or being proposed in every U.S. state. And whether or not these are going to be built is really the key fight that we're seeing at the state and local level right now.
7: How many square feet is an average data center?
9: It really depends. You've got smaller scale data centers that can just fit inside a normal size warehouse. And then you've got so-called hyperscale data centers, which there are none in current operation, but several proposed and under construction. And those are typically defined as having computing power that requires at least 1,000 megawatts of electricity in order to supply the energy for the microprocessors to produce that artificial intelligence. So it really runs the gamut. We've got a lot of small scale ones that are tucked away into a commercial or industrial neighborhood, and you've got much larger ones. So it really depends. But again, the big tech companies, in a race to control perceived market share, keep announcing larger and larger data centers that really is just about public and market jockeying for perceived market share. And then in addition, Ralph, there are a lot of data center proposals that do not have a client secured yet. So they don't have a big tech client. And this is because as Wall Street creates a massive speculative financial bubble for big tech valuations, you're now seeing a corresponding real estate speculative bubble as developers seek to cash in on the AI tech bubble by buying up land. A lot of times it's farmland, and they do it under an LLC, secure initial permits, and then go out and try to find a client to lease the facility to.
7: Are the contracts between these data center companies and state and local government public? Have you seen them? Have you gotten them?
9: Most of the time, no. Most of the time. So what we have seen are a proliferation of what's known as non-disclosure agreements. That's when a project developer comes to the local community and says to the mayor or to the zoning board or to the county economic development commission and says, listen, we've secured rights to land in your area. We are considering building a data center. We are also considering other sites for this data center. Because it is such a top secret project, we're going to require you to sign a non-disclosure agreement that prevents you from sharing any information or detail about this project. And because these non-disclosure agreements are so pervasive throughout the country, reporters, local residents cannot get necessary details about the project. And that's really been one of the reasons for the big backlash.
7: Are there any Freedom of Information Act lawsuits filed against the state and local governments for keeping this information secret underway right now?
9: Yes, there have been a number of those. And also in response to documented abuses, we have seen municipalities, counties, and even states move to change the laws. So in the Phoenix area, for example, where we had documented abuses of non-disclosure agreements between Amazon and the project developer and the local community, there is now a law in the books that immediately releases all signers to the non-disclosure agreement at least 90 days prior to any public hearing about the proposed project. And so what that does is that enables the local community, local journalists, and others to be able to have unfettered access to those underlying documents prior to any public hearing where the merits of the project would be debated. So the problem is right now, Ralph, is we are looking at massive stranded assets because when you build a data center, you're not just building a standalone data center, you are building billions and billions of dollars of utility steel in the ground infrastructure that has a life of 40 to 50 years. And with the Trump administration, most of that infrastructure is fossil fuel or natural gas. So that's the big problem. So I definitely see that we are in a speculative bubble. That bubble will burst. And folks within the AI industry, like Sam Altman, have been very clear where they have publicly said, when the bubble breaks, we expect to get a financial bailout because our AI applications are so important to the national interest.
7: Tyson, let's parse that. Traditional market structures always experience overcapacity, otherwise known as boom bust. You know, prosperous times, recessions, depressions, etc. What you're describing seems to defy this limitation of capacity. Do these data centers adhere to the marketplace dictate of a time when there is going to be over capacity? Some data centers and companies have to close, and others in a better position, better managed perhaps, thrive? Or are they creating a new kind of market fundamental determinism that is infinite?
9: Well, I think we are already at the sort of physical peak of data center capacity because there is just so much copper wire, transformers, electrical components, and power generation equipment that can accommodate the data center boom, right? So we're already bursting at the seams and running into shortages. And, you know, data centers aren't just causing electric rates to go up because of their power demand issues, but the fact that big tech is gobbling up all of the needed infrastructure and components that the rest of the power grid requires. And so prices are going up for every type of component. And, you know, Trump's punitive tariffs aren't helping with those global supply chain bottlenecks.
7: You're talking about supply here. I'm talking about demand. Is there going to be unlimited demand to provoke unlimited supply demands of materials to create data centers?
9: So what I'm saying is big tech envisions an infinite, unlimited demand scenario, but there is a physical limit to being able to build the data centers that big tech claims they need. But going back to this first point of, is this all-encompassing dominant replacement vision of artificial intelligence going to happen, the voices on the ground, Republican, Democrat, it doesn't matter, are emphatically saying no. And the backlash to data centers isn't just about, oh, I'm concerned about my power rates going up, or I'm concerned about the noise or the water usage. It's also a civil rights and human rights issue where people are saying, I don't like this vision that big tech is laying out for us that is going to be produced in this building down the street from our community.
7: What you're describing, Tyson, is basically a formidable sub-economy where the sellers create their own demand. The demand comes from the sellers. They're basically dealing with themselves.
9: But right? Wall Street, Ralph, buys into that vision. That's why there's five tech companies that represent a third of the entire market capitalization of the entire S&P 500. So five companies have 33% of the value of the 500 biggest companies. That's because Wall Street is buying into this vision that AI will replace everything else, all other companies in the portfolio, and AI and the big tech backers have this draconian vision of AI replacing labor, of becoming the dominant feature in our economy, defining interpersonal relationships. And a lot of people out there, a lot of listeners out there, Ralph, have had interactions with AI, have read the warnings from the AI developers themselves.
7: Here's my concern, Tyson, that we have now allowed this technology to reach a point of no return, that basically its political power, its technological dominance, its rapid development almost by the month with new revelations of scary AIs has become what the dean of Harvard Law School a century ago, Roscoe Pound, once called beyond the effects of legal action, that you're not going to get regulation, you're not going to get statutes. There'll be a few lawsuits here and there on behalf of severely damaged teenagers, as is already occurring under tort law. But basically, it's out of control. And the Congress is sitting there having hearings, pounding the table with questions, both, as you indicated, from Republicans and Democrats. But the bottom line is nothing has happened. It didn't happen in 2005. It didn't happen in 2010. It didn't happen in 2015 in Congress. It didn't happen in 2020. And there's no indication that any bill is heading out of committee and going to the floor. What's your reaction to all this? Is it beyond the effects of legal action? It cannot be controlled.
9: Absolutely not. So at the federal level and at Congress, you know, Congress has been completely inept, and the Trump administration seeks to accommodate whatever big tech wants.
7: So the Biden administration.
9: Right, the Biden administration
7: was the problem as well. Not as overt.
9: But at the state level, Ralph, we are seeing huge pushback. And this is why the Trump administration last year publicly pushed and tried to enact into law a 10-year moratorium on any state law regarding artificial intelligence. Because the Trump administration, aligned with big tech, is trying to stop states from regulating artificial intelligence content, to protect kids from predatory practices, and to adequately regulate the energy and resource uses for data centers. So Trump and big tech are trying to spin a tale that the AI revolution is inevitable and there's nothing to do to fight it. But what we're seeing at the ground level, Ralph, is bipartisan outrage at this vision that none of us consented to and that none of us want. And my fear is that the Democratic Party, which historically has been aligned with big tech and relied upon big tech to finance their campaigns, some corporate Dems are panicking and seeking to try and accommodate big tech to try and pry them from Trump and the Republicans. And so I think the other civil war that's going on here is within the Democratic Party. Is the Democratic Party going to listen to the people, to the base, who say, we do not want this draconian, all-encompassing, controlling vision of artificial intelligence and a data center in every neighborhood? or are they going to go with what big tech and their trillions of dollars want? And I think what we're seeing right now, Ralph, is huge, sustained, and well-organized opposition in deep red, deep blue districts. It really doesn't matter. And the thing that is unifying all Americans in 2026 is opposition to AI and data centers.
7: Let me interrupt here. Let me counter the obsolescence of your declared hopes, which our listeners have just heard. This is nothing that can be stopped at a state or local level, except very, very minimally and very limited geographically. This is a global field of action by the Silicon Valley fanatics. They're operating globally because AI operates globally. It's very hard to sue AI under tort. Who do you sue? Where do you sue? It's everywhere. It doesn't recognize national borders. So you can have, you know, a spurt of defiance and regulation in this state and that state. And it's good to keep the fires of revolt and resistance alive, but it's only nibbling at the edges. We have to start nationally here. We have to federalize the charters of these giant corporations and rewrite the compact with these companies and society from the early 1800s when the modern corporation was chartered by legislative action, the textile companies. All obsolete. We have to get these giant companies out of their chartering jurisdiction of Delaware, Nevada, and now Texas. And the basic question is, they are developing essentially governmental powers, not market powers or corporate powers. They've reached a level now where they are our government, the corporate governments. And we have to escalate our urgencies to that level. It's more than just the hour is late. The hour is over. So we have to go back and respond with a completely unprecedented level of public interest standards, etc., including whether this technology should be allowed at all. Remember, the supersonic transport planes were considered inevitable, and they flew from Paris and London to Dulles Airport, but eventually they were blocked, and we don't have supersonic passenger planes. It's not often that a technology is blocked. We have to start thinking of that it is basically unable to adhere to the health, safety, and economic rights of a civilized society. It's transcending them, and even their promoters are getting scared to wit. They're starting to talk about a universal basic income for the proletariat that is now completely unemployed. You think your job is going to be taken in 10 years by AI?
9: I certainly hope not. But Ralph,
7: no, I'm not asking you whether you hope. Do you predict?
9: I don't think my job, but a lot of jobs, if big tech gets its way. I agree with everything you said, Ralph. And that's why we need to break up big tech. They are engaged in too many activities and dominate too many of those activities. It's an antitrust issue. Their political and economic control is way too concentrated. We need to get Lina Khan back into running the Federal Trade Commission and going after big tech.
7: Tyson, you're obsolete. This is nothing that can be dealt with by any trust. You're just breaking up big monsters into smaller monsters who then become big monsters. Forget about that. You better have a roundtable discussion with people who can basically predict the rest of the century here as best as they can. Forget about the antitrust. Now, Bernie Sanders wants a moratorium on these data centers, and you disagree. You're too modest. You're going to be overwhelmed by the reality. Why are you opposed to Bernie Sanders?
9: I'm not opposed to Bernie Sanders. What I said was I am opposed to a federal moratorium on what is traditionally a state and local issue. If a local community wants to support a data center in partnership with the local hospital that is going to be 100% run on solar power with on-site battery backup storage to come up with, use AI to help cure leukemia, under Bernie Sanders' bill, that would be prohibited. It prohibits all data centers for any use until there is comprehensive federal reforms. My only point was, I'm seeing a lot of reforms being pushed at the state and local level, and that a blanket moratorium on all data centers, I think, is counterproductive because
7: I think Bernie's referring to giant data centers, not adjacent data centers to hospitals. Tell our listeners how they can access you and Public Citizen on this subject.
9: Of course, Ralph, we're at citizen.org. The group is Public Citizen, and I'm Tyson Slocum, the director of the Energy Program.
7: Tyson, a curious last question I'd like to put to you. Have you visited a data center, a big data center like the ones in nearby Virginia? And are these data centers allowing civic tourists? I mean, even nuclear power plants have been known to allow some visitors to look over the place.
9: I am not aware of any data center in the United States that has open houses where the local community or others can tour. Instead, most data centers look like a medium security prison. It's a large windowless building surrounded by a security fence perimeter. I spoke at a data center conference last year, an industry conference, and a gentleman introduced me to a French company that develops data centers in France, where once a month, the data center is open to the public. They have a community meeting room where members of the community are informed what types of applications and platforms are being developed at that facility. They have apprenticeship programs, not just on the electrical side of things, but on the tech side of things. In the United States, that's not been the approach by big tech or by data center developers.
7: Well, we're out of time. We've been speaking with Tyson Slocum, who heads the energy section of Public Citizen. And this is obviously a subject to be continued, Tyson. Thanks for coming on and exchanging with us for our listeners. I'm sure we're going to get a good reaction to this program. And as we close, give the website once more, and we'll be moving to our next guest.
9: Thank you, Ralph. It's citizen.org, and thanks so much for having me.
7: You're very welcome.
4: We've been speaking with Tyson Slocum. We will link to his work at Public Citizen at RalphNaderRadioHour.com. Now let's take a short break. When we come back, we continue our exploration of the backlash against AI with New York Times reporter David Wallace Wells. But first, let's check in with our corporate crime reporter, Russell Mokyber.
5: From the National Press Building in Washington, D.C., this is your corporate crime reporter morning minute for Friday, June 5, 2026. I'm Russell Mokyber. The White House pushed health officials to re-examine the Food and Drug Administration's repeated rejections of an advanced melanoma medication from Replimune. That's according to a report in the Wall Street Journal. The FDA had declined to approve Replimune's treatment in July last year and then again in April, saying the data from the trial in which all patients received the experimental drug with no comparison group fell short of proving to the agency that it worked. The FDA also said the mix of patients enrolled made the results hard to interpret. After its application was rejected for the second time, Replimune representatives met with the White House in early May, arguing the rejections didn't match up with the Trump administration's desire to help terminally ill patients. For the Corporate Crime Reporter, I'm Russell Mokyber.
4: Thank you, Russell. Welcome back to the Ralph Nader Radio Hour. I'm Steve Scrovan, along with David Feldman, Hannah, and Ralph. Tech oligarchs predicting the rise of the machines may not have counted on the rise of the people. David?
8: David Wallace Wells is a columnist and staff writer at the New York Times, where he writes a weekly newsletter on climate change, technology, and the future of the planet. He's the author of the book, The Uninhabitable Earth, Life After Warning, a travelogue of the near future and meditation on how it will look to those living through it. Welcome to the Ralph Nader Radio Hour, David Wallace Wells.
10: Thanks so much for having me. Great to be here.
7: David, you know you're on the frontiers of warning what's coming in the future. You don't sugarcoat the techno-twits promises of great abundance and freedom and liberty and prosperity from generative AI. So could you tell us what you meant when you said the AI backlash will be ugly and no one is ready, not even tech CEOs?
10: Well, just over the last 6 months, there's been a huge surge in anti-AI and in particular anti-data center organizing and activism in the U.S. And you can see that on the ground where you see huge crowds coming to town halls to protest new data centers that are being proposed. You see some towns that have approved those data centers, literally having their entire city council voted out of office as a result. And you see it in these surveys where within the span of just a few months, huge sentiment flips among the American public from being basically agnostic about AI with some misgivings and some optimism to pretty striking majority opposition to the technology and the infrastructure build out that it requires. Now, there's a lot of stuff that goes into that opposition. Some of it is environmental. Some of it is they just don't want this stuff being built in their backyard. Some of that is about electricity prices that are going to be driven up to some degree by data center usage. Some of it is about the ultimate impacts of the technology and what it will mean for employment and the future of the American economy. But I think underneath all of that, and at really at the core, is this understanding that anyone with their eyes open can see pretty clearly that this is a technological revolution that has been designed and is being built by an extremely small number of people with very particular idiosyncratic, in certain ways, I think, somewhat sociopathic worldviews. And in that sense, it doesn't play like a new industrial revolution to the American public. It looks more like an intensification of the patterns that we've observed over the last couple of decades of intensifying income inequality and growing signs of genuine plutocracy. And that, I think, is the core reason why there's been so much public unrest and distrust and backlash. It's not just that we're uncomfortable about the technology and what it means for our own futures. It's that we see that this is a technology that is being controlled by a very small number of extremely rich, extremely powerful people who are essentially operating outside the realm of democratic control.
7: They're starting to get worried themselves. You have your article opens with a quote, "I prep for survival," OpenAI's Sam Altman confessed back in 2016. "I have guns, gold, potassium, iodide, antibiotics, batteries, water, gas masks from the Israeli Defense Force, and a big patch of land in Big Sur I can fly to," end quote. So they're getting worried about a backlash, although they don't like to talk about it. But also, you know, Elon Musk was written up, I think, in the New York Times recently, saying that maybe there should be a universal income plan for all Americans who are going to be unemployed in the tens of millions by generative AI. What's the background here? Are they trying to look ahead here?
10: Well, I think, you know, the quote that you read from Sam Altman in 2016, it's from a slightly different phase of his life and his sort of anxiety trajectory. That was at a time when many people who are working on AI were really worried about what they call the existential risks involved, which is to say, these are not scenarios that I personally put all that much stock into, but they have animated the worldview of many of the people who have built these systems. They believe that once AIs were able to surpass humans in cognitive ability, pretty soon we'd find ourselves in a situation where that machine intelligence was running the world, possibly not to the advantage of humans. So they worried a lot about what would happen if there was a kind of a Terminator scenario or a Matrix kind of scenario. They built that technology anyway, and they didn't even really stop to think along the way that if we were building this world-changing technology, which had dramatic implications, some of them positive, you know, in the realm of, say, cancer research or whatever, but plenty of them that are quite concerning or at least nerve-wracking, that if we built this technology, talked openly about how dramatic and consequential its rollout would be, sort of casually remarked about what life would be like after there was no need for human employment anymore, they didn't even consider that that would produce any anxiety in the general public and didn't really do much to protect themselves or their companies against that public backlash. They kind of took the Uber approach where they decided they were just going to ignore public resistance, ignore regulation, barrel ahead and trust that empowered with so much money that they could overcome any obstacles that the public threw up in their path. Now, over the last year or so, I think they've started to change their perspective on that. They've seen a lot of this polling. They've seen the resistance to the data center build out, and they've started to talk a different tune. Many of these CEOs who are kind of constantly talking on podcasts and on panel discussions and conferences stopped talking casually about what it will mean when there's no white-collar jobs anymore and started talking much more frequently about what they might do to ease the transition to that post-employment future. They talk about universal basic income. They talk about the importance of redistributing the gains from AI. They talk about a new deal for AI. And lately, the last couple of weeks, they've been talking a bit more also about how much philanthropic money will be coming out of the AI boom, which is interesting in its own right, since so much of that money is being directed towards AI safety, not to the traditional goals of developmental aid like philanthropies in the past. But whether that any of that talk is sufficient to calm public anxieties, and whether they will actually feel obligated or compelled to try to make any of that happen, I think is very much an open question, which is maybe that's even putting it too generously. I suspect that these figures, these leaders, these companies are not especially interested in securing public consent for a technological revolution. They simply want to be given the space today to operate as they would like to. And I think it's notable, you know, we're talking this week, the end of May, it's the same week that the Pope released his encyclical on AI, and which I think is a kind of significant document in our ongoing effort to understand the future of this technology. But what I would emphasize now in this context is simply that that encyclical seemed to almost enter into a vacuum, which is to say, it is not the case that there has been large-scale, coordinated, reflective opposition to this technology. In our political sphere, in our cultural sphere, there is this grassroots rebellion that we're seeing, but there's simply nowhere obvious for that to go, because so many of the leading institutions and organizing arenas of our public life have abandoned the responsibility to really oversee, regulate, and shape the forces of kind of techno-capitalism that have been unleashed here. And I think that's really unfortunate. That's one reason why the Pope stands out as such a singular figure here. It's because there are so few other people who are singing the same tune and speaking to all of the Americans and all the people around the world who may be made at least uncomfortable by the

0: of table pounding, but really no prospect in the foreseeable future of any comprehensive regulatory legislation. But what do you see? What do you see at the state and federal legislative level?
1: Yeah, I think there were a few hearings back when ChatGPT first came out in late 2022, early 2023, and there's been tussling over these questions in Congress and at the state level ever since, but nothing significant or comprehensive. And I think the basic story there is that the group in Silicon Valley, who may be described as accelerationists, who think that the best thing that we can do with AI is to unleash it, has sort of carried the day, especially under the Trump administration. A lot of it has to do with money. These are now companies that are spending an enormous amount of money on lobbying, actually more than crypto, more than the fossil fuel business. They've been the biggest donors in this upcoming political cycle, even though the threat of regulation has been to this point relatively minor. But there's also a kind of an ideological, intellectual component to the story too. And here I would say I was really struck recently watching a conversation with Dario Amodei, who's the head of Anthropic, which is generally understood to be, of the competing leaders in the AI field, the most liberal, the most humane, the most humanistic in its approach. Each of these companies was founded because people who worked for a previous company got alarmed at what the people who were running it were doing and ran off to start their own. Anthropic is the sort of most admirable of those companies. And in general, I think that Dario Amodei, he has many faults, of all of these leaders would be the person who I would most trust to be thinking thoughtfully and conscientiously about these questions. And I saw him in a conversation where he was saying that he didn't believe that ideology could survive the arrival of this technology because he thought it was too powerful. Its reasoning powers would be too strong, so that any debates, for instance, about the proper allocation of resources, which used to be contested in the realm of politics, would be resolved at the level of abstraction by machine intelligence, and that we very quickly would learn to simply defer to those judgments. Now, I think that's an extremely dangerous intuition, especially coming, as I said, from the member of this crew who I think is the most humanistic and thoughtful.
0: I was going to ask you about Anthropic, because in your article, you talk about this company, Anthropic, which is probably going to go public soon, refusing to release, in your words, a new model, Claude Mythos, which the company said could find and exploit security vulnerabilities in every tested piece of software, including those used in critical pieces of global IT infrastructure, end quote. And that led to a serious conflict with the Pentagon and with the Secretary of Defense, Pete Hegseth, self-styled warrior of God, to berate and threaten Anthropic's contracts with the Pentagon. Can you explain clearly to our listeners what that was all about?
1: These are actually two different stories which happened in sequence, and I think it's interesting that they did happen that way. So Claude is Anthropic's leading LLM model. It's basically understood to be at the frontier, ahead of every other model that's been produced by any of these companies. So if you're wanting to use absolute frontier, cutting-edge tech, Claude is your bet. And as a result, Anthropic had entered into an agreement with the Pentagon to license its models to be used for military purposes. Going back, I think they started this agreement about a year or so ago. And that was notable in its own right because Dario is in many ways a kind of pacifistic figure. Now, he has, like many of these people in Silicon Valley, a strong sense of rivalry and competition with China. So you could also describe him in a certain way as a China hawk. But again, when compared to Elon's AI, for instance, Anthropic and Dario's organization are much more humane, humanitarian. So the fact that they were doing business with the Pentagon was quite notable. Now, at some point, the Pentagon came back to them and said that some of the terms that were embedded in that agreement, the Pentagon wanted to revise. And these were terms concerning limitations, what the models could be used for. Anthropic had previously insisted that their models could not be used for purely autonomous use of weapons, which is to say attacks on other nations or their armies without any human involvement in the decision-making. And they wanted to limit its use for surveillance against American citizens. And the Pentagon said, we need to revise those conditions. It wasn't clear whether they had particular uses that they wanted to put Claude to that would have violated

0: either of those terms, or they were just looking a little bit further down the road and thinking in 2 or 3 years, we might want to be able to use these tools for these purposes. Let's clear this up now. But Anthropic balked and said, no, we're not going to do that. And as a result, not only did they have their contracts canceled, but they were actually declared to be a threat to national security, which has all of these downstream consequences, which are probably too wheezy to get into now. But for the moment, suffice to say, it would mean that anyone else doing business with Anthropic and Claude could also be prosecuted for actions against the US government. Now, that action was sort of withdrawn, but Claude remained an actor in sort of bad standing in the national security space and in the Trump administration. And then they had this further breakthrough where they came up with this new model that wasn't trained to detect vulnerabilities in IT infrastructure, but was incredibly good at doing so, such that, as you say, basically everything they tested it against, it found all of these vulnerabilities that hackers could theoretically exploit, that foreign countries could theoretically exploit, which had never been found before. And in a sense of obligation and sort of responsibility, the company basically said, we're not going to release this model because doing so would empower all these bad actors around the world who would immediately be able to take down power plants and crash banking sites. And instead, we're going to share it with a small number of critically important companies so that they can use the tool to find those vulnerabilities in their own infrastructure and fix them. And maybe at a later date, we'll release it to the public, but only once we've satisfied ourselves that all of this globally critical infrastructure was secured. So that's unfolding. And I think as a result, Anthropic is now somewhat more in the good graces of the Pentagon. The whole story does illustrate this kind of bigger question, which is both practical and philosophical, which is about how do we integrate machine intelligence and artificial intelligence, LLMs, into military decision-making. And I think, you know, one thought experiment puts us into a place where we imagine machines making decisions completely autonomously about who to target and where to go. But we're pretty far from that. And for the moment, there are still humans involved in what's called the chain of command. But nevertheless, we are seeing already in wars that we're fighting today a strange kind of phenomenon where, for instance, the U.S. military on the first days of the Iran war targets this girls' school in Iran, kills 150 or 200 girls and their parents who are coming to the school after the first strike to rescue their children, only to be killed by a second double tap strike, that rescue mission. And we know that that target was chosen with the use and help of AI tools, including Claude. Now, in normal times, we might say, okay, who authorized that strike? Who was the person who made the ultimate decision that that school was a worthy target? We would have articles about it. We would have court martials about it. That person would be brought to some kind of military justice in time. Instead, we've had this weird story that this target was somehow chosen by artificial intelligence and therefore is a kind of a cloud, a fog of war mistake being made by this new technology. And we haven't had any real reckoning with who was in charge of applying that technology, who approved the choice of target, and who was ultimately responsible. And I think this illustrates a big challenge with AI generally, which is that in this in-between period, when humans are still using these tools and are commanding these tools, are responsible for these tools, but are deferring to them to some degree, we are treating the tool itself as the decision maker and absolving the humans involved of their ultimate responsibility.
1: On that point, your article, you offer chilling prophecies, you call it. There was a conference at Yale, and Dean Ball, the policy wonk who was an architect of the Trump administration's original AI policy, said, describing AI as, quote, this giant acid vat, end quote. He said, it will not be AI in government, he predicted. It's going to be AI as governments. Those are his words. It's going to be AI as governments. And earlier in your column, you say that this is the most personalized sales pitch ever foisted on the passive American consumer, a vision of a near total takeover of the country's economic, social, and cognitive lives by tools engineered by just five companies run by five particular people, several of whom are widely described as sociopaths, end quote. Those are your words. The reader of this article is entitled to ask, who are you describing as sociopaths?
0: Well, I guess I would say Sam Altman and Elon Musk have both been described that way by many people who've worked with them over the years. So that's the head of OpenAI and the head of XAI. They were both involved in just recently in a lawsuit against one another in which a lot of this came out. But much of it also appears in great reporting that a writer named Karen Howe did for a book called Empire of AI. There was a recent article in The New Yorker by Ronan Farrow, who documented a lot of this. You might have slightly more generous words for Demis Hassabis, who's the head of Google's DeepMind project, and Dario Mode, who's the head of Anthropic. But I think Elon and Sam are both people who have made many of those around them over the years feel truly did not have the best interests of not just humanity, but of anyone but themselves at heart.
1: What kind of response did you get to this wake-up call of yours?
0: Well, there was a huge readership, and I heard from a lot of people who really appreciated it. I think the key thing that I had focused on, which other readers felt gratified to see, was organizing all of these anxieties under the rubric of oligarchy and plutocracy and inequality. And that previously, I think a lot of readers felt that they had some inchoate sense of unease about how much of this was unfolding. They had worries or frustrations with how little was being done at the political level to take control of it, but maybe they hadn't seen quite so clearly the way that the AI story is unfolding really as an extension and intensification of this longer-term story in which the very rich, especially the very rich coming out of Silicon Valley, are exerting greater control over larger and larger shares of our public life. And it connects to something I wrote a few months ago about the billionaires tax proposed in California, in which I noted that just between the great, the financial crisis, the Great Recession in 2008 and 2024, the amount of political donations given by American billionaires grew 150-fold from 16 million to 2.6 billion between 2010 and 2024. Now, there are a lot of other ways in which our culture and our society and our political economy have been distorted by money. The fact that Elon bought Twitter and recalibrated its algorithms to benefit his own ideological preferences has had actually an underappreciated effect on political discourse in this country. But just at the level of sheer direct spending on elections, the influence of the very rich has grown astronomically in this period. And I think it's one of the main reasons why so many Americans feel so unsettled and so disempowered and so abandoned by our politics. They look up and see the world being run by a small cohort of extremely rich people. And when they think about artificial intelligence making claims about the future of the country, the future of the economy, the future of society around the world, they see the same pattern, an incredibly powerful, enriching technology that is nevertheless the work and owned by an extremely small number of people who are effectively imposing their own preferences and worldviews on all the rest of us.
1: Called it the rise of the corporate dictator. Your comments bring to mind one of the signs held up in the artwork for your article reads as follows: not afraid of AI, afraid of billionaires with AI, end quote, which reflects what you're saying. This is so fascinating, David. You know, the great thing about what you write is you don't mince words, but you don't engage in pie-in-the-sky speculation as well. And you're absolutely right. The level of wealth compared to 30, 40, 50 years in the hands of Jeff Bezos, Mark Zuckerberg, Sam Altman, Elon Musk especially, is beyond anybody's speculation a few years ago. We may see this year Elon Musk become the first trillionaire when SpaceX goes public and he owns 45% of the company. So giving, $250 million to Trump in his campaign by Elon Musk in 2024, piece of change. It's a piece of change. Anyway, over to Hannah.
2: David, my question is about some of the naive, the super credulous people you've encountered as you cover AI. I'm sure you talk to a lot of people where you're like, I don't really think you believe what you're saying. You're trying to push something. You're just trying to make money. You don't really believe that this will make anyone's lives any better.
0: I would just look at the conversations and the statements that have been made by the industry's leaders over the last couple of years. And what I mean by that is they just have an understanding that the world is like a self-contained system in which a thought experiment can go from point zero to point 100 without any human complications along the way. And so you hear these like offhanded promises like, well, AI is going to cure cancer, or AI will make human labor obsolete. And there doesn't seem to be any consideration of all of the intermediary steps in which the technology needs to be embraced by humans, implemented by humans, serving human customers in a political economy dominated by humans. These are not forces that can be swept aside and replaced with a narrative where you just draw an upward sloping curve on a whiteboard and say, by the time we get to this point, we know that there will be no place for humans in the economy, because humans are in charge of this world and will always be. So we may outsource some amount of our decision making to these tools. We may end up replacing a lot of employees with these tools. But nevertheless, those will still be decisions that humans make and that they need to be held accountable for. And again and again, when I'm talking to people in the AI world, and especially when I listen to the sort of prognostications by their leaders, I'm just struck by how little appreciation they have for the human messiness and conflict that surrounds all kinds of cultural change, all kinds of economic change. You know, one easy example is to go back to the political consequences of the China shock from a couple of decades ago, where, depending on how you measure, maybe we lost a couple of million manufacturing jobs in the upper Midwest because of globalization, technology, and the entrance of China into the WTO. We're a country of 350 million people. You could tell yourself on a whiteboard in an economics seminar, well, we'll be able to absorb those losses quite easily. We'll grow faster, et cetera, et cetera. But the political consequences of that disruption were extremely profound. We are still living through the earthquake that was unleashed by those changes, even though they were relatively small. And almost nobody in AI seems to appreciate that, because they are so used to thinking of the world as something that unfolds in zeros and ones on their computer screens, and not as something that is contested by humans out in the real world. And that's why I found that comment by Dario Amodei I was mentioning earlier so striking. He is the person who is the most humanistic, the most liberal of all of these leaders. And he was saying that ideology would be retired by technology. That is to say, he was imagining a future in which there would not be humans arranged in different coalitional groups competing for power and status, but in which the question of where goods were distributed, where wealth was distributed, and where resources were distributed would be managed by a kind of silicon god, and all of us would defer to that judgment. And I guess we could see a much crazier sci-fi future than I can imagine, but living in the world that I live in, and living in the world that I've lived in for the last four decades, it is just insane to me to think that anything could come around that would retire human conflict and ideological contestation. I think we're heading, if anything, for a period of much more intense contestation.
1: Yeah, actually, that was an astonishing statement by him. No more ideology. I think what he meant is also no more ethical legal frameworks to restrain burgeoning technological risks. Anyway, we're out of time. David Wallace Wells, author of the recent article, "The AI Backlash Will Be Ugly, and No One Is Ready, Not Even Tech CEOs." It was in the New York Times Sunday Magazine, May 17th, 2026, for those of you who want to download it and use it as a discussion starter in your neighborhoods as you elaborate your role of civic self-respect and recover our democratic institutions that are now being dismantled. Thank you very much, David.
0: Thanks for having me. Great to talk to all of you.
3: We've been speaking with David Wallace Wells. We will link to his work at the New York Times at RalphNaderRadioHour.com. I want to thank our guests again, Tyson Slocum and David Wallace Wells. 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
7: This is your KYRS live and local calendar for June 12th through the 14th. Friday, Rockabilly Space Force at Chan's Red Dragon, The Yard Dogs at Jackson Street, Dirt Avenue at Iron Horse in the Valley, Spool Effect at the Disco and Decades Night Market and Street Fair at Sprague and Sherman, and Ben True and Agape at Zola. Friday and Saturday, The Shift at Fizzy Mulligan's. Saturday, Spokane Pride with the Angela Marie Project at the Pavilion, School of Rock and Standard Deviation at the Clock Tower, and many others in Riverfront Park, Mike Love at the District, Sonic Groove at Big Sky Drinkery, Imagine Jazz at the Jam Pods, Michael Valley and Greenhouse at Zola, and the Zonky Five featuring Rachel Aldridge at Hotel Indigo. Sunday, Harmonious Funk at the Daniels Resort, Singing Resistance Spokane at B.A. Clark Park, The Dead South and Amigo the Devil at the Pavilion, and Frank Hurricane at the Big Dipper. For an entire hour of local musicians, tune into Sounds of Spokane. Jake Rozier will be live in the studio this Sunday night at 8 on KYRS.
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13: Do you wish you could hear real conversations about how our little corner of the Pacific Northwest is making a big splash in our world? 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

0: All right. This is KYRS Medical Lake Spokane, 88.1 and 92.3 FM. You're listening to Topicality. I'm your host, Leah, and I have a very special guest. I've been super excited. It's Bajan Bavawala.
1: Excellent.
0: Yeah, well, I was working on the presentation a little bit before the episode, I'll be honest. But yeah, do you want to give us like a brief introduction?
1: Well, the usual thing is people wonder how to pronounce my name. So it's Bajan, rhymes with Cajun. Mavawala rhymes with Walla Walla. If you still have any problem, just remember that Bajan Mavawala backwards is Alawavam Najab, and you should have no trouble whatsoever.
0: I like that a lot. That's funny. And you're running to take Michael Baumgartner's seat in Congress, correct?
1: That is the plan. Hopefully. I am not running for a respectable loss in November. I am running to unseat Michael Baumgartner.
0: All right. We definitely need more of that energy. I wanted to start off by asking you a little bit about your military service, because I know you and your son served together. Just tell me a little bit about that.
1: When I served with my son, and there's sort of an iconic photograph all over the internet now.
0: Yeah.
1: that we stopped some poor lieutenant to take our pictures while we were at Bagram. This was my son's second to last day. I still had a few more months on this deployment to go, but we were serving together in Afghanistan on what turned out to be his last days in the military, because he got out after that deployment and my deployment. So that was my swan song after 26 years in the service. So I did 17 years as an enlisted man. And then I bumped my head and got a direct commission and was an officer, so I can read and yell.
0: All right.
1: And my service time overseas was, I first went with 19th Special Forces Group as a SOD A. I'm not a Green Beret. I want to make that very clear. I don't want to try to imply that I'm something that I wasn't. It was called what was called a Special Operations Team Alpha Team Leader. 2002, 2003, all over the country. We provide force protection and intelligence support to all the special forces operators. I had an excellent team. They made me look good. I had been flying a desk for many, many years. When the war broke out, I volunteered to go downrange. Any success that we had downrange was because I had an amazing, talented team. But after that, I went back to recruiting, and it was time to leave recruiting at that point.
0: Yeah.
1: And so I returned to the intelligence battalion where I was doing operations, and that's when my commander, Colonel Ishikata, who unfortunately died young not too long ago, but he asked me to get a direct commission. And 3 days before I turned 40, I got that. And that changed my career trajectory. So I had done a whole bunch of odds and ends, low density language recruiting. I worked at the military entrance processing station, doing operations there. Because I'd been a recruiter for 7 years, that was sort of a natural fit. Then I went to the Defense Intelligence Agency, where I was working with Cyber Command before there was a Cyber Command. And then for a little bit, there was also some overlap with my son. He had returned from the Japanese school at DLI and had a top secret clearance and electronic warfare specialty. So we were both working for cyber warfare problem sets, right? So I was leading an intelligence team. He was on a separate team because they don't put father son together in the same unit, right? So after that, I needed to deploy in order to get enough active duty time for my retirement. So my first year in Iraq, I was with the military police brigade. We were in charge of all military policing operations in the country, as well as training and advising the Iraqi police. Then I went on to an interview at the embassy, and I was selected to be the United States Forces Iraq liaison officer to the political section of the embassy, which is a very long title, but it essentially meant that I was the military's man with all of the diplomats that did the political work in the country. So I got a fantastic experience there working with the International Committee of the Red Cross, the United Nations, multiple embassies. We were looking for mass graves, but that wasn't the actual mission. Our mission was that we were the first time we were facilitating the Kuwaiti government and the Iraqi government working together since the Gulf War. So that was an important mission. We did not find any of those bodies, although other places did. I mean, we found some old WMD and stuff like that in some of the fields, which was unpleasant. But that WMD, by the way, was not deployable. The rumors of, oh my God, the Iraqis have WMD was ridiculous. The stuff had been disabled during the first Gulf War and buried. It was no threat, unless you're sitting there with a shovel trying to dig up mass graves in the middle of a field full of WMD.
0: It's kind of like how, it was like probably a couple months ago at this point, but I remember at the beginning of the most recent bout war we've been having in Iran, I believe the United States was responsible for bombing an all-girls school and then, like, immediately shifted to policing, or Trump's administration, I should say, immediately shifted to pushing the blame onto Iran's government. When I believe they didn't even have, like, the military capability to do that with, like, the specific helicopter that did strike that girls' school. So it's like I'm hearing some.
1: I no longer have access, right? I'm been a civilian now for a little over 10 years, so I don't have access to classified information anymore. That said, I didn't just fall off a turnip truck. I have a very good idea of the kind of mistakes that get made. We have a tendency to call that collateral damage or, you know, an error in targeting. And it's most likely an error in targeting, which means that that's what happens when you go in half-baked on the attack. Anyway, I'll finish up my military career real quick. So after my last tour, I was a police advisor in Afghanistan. I went over my 20 years. I retired, and my son decided that he had had enough after the action and all that he had seen. But to take you back to what you're talking about in Iran, both Afghanistan and Iraq border Iran.
0: Yeah.
1: I was the intelligence guy. Not only did I collect a lot of the intelligence, I wrote a lot of the intelligence reports, right? So the reports that Michael Baumgartner was reading are the stuff that people like me wrote. Right. How Michael Baumgartner can be cheering about our military adventurism in Iran when every conversation at that embassy, because we both worked at the Baghdad embassy, right? How he missed the memo on what a bad idea militarily, forget the moral implications for a moment, militarily. There is absolutely no route for success for military operations in Iran unless we are willing to commit upwards of 750,000 troops, probably more like a million, to occupy the entire country for 30 years, for a generation. If you'll notice what has happened, what we have actually done, yes, we have killed some high-value targets, but their government operates well enough that those people, to include the Grand Ayatollah, were immediately replaced. That shows a functional government. Worse is what we've actually done is galvanized the resolve of the Iranian people. Do they like their government? The answer is no. They are a terrible government. However, comma, the danger is exactly what has happened. We've actually galvanized the resolve of the enemy. The people have rallied around their government and their nation because they are a proud people. And unlike Iraq, which is terribly tribal, you know, you have Sunni and Shia issues, not to mention what used to be a relatively large Christian population there. Mm-hmm. The Yazidi up in the north, which are historically derived from Zoroastrianism. You have tribes. You have Turkoman. You have the different tribal people, the Kurds. I don't know if a lot of Americans truly understand that the Kurds are the world's largest minority group without a homeland.
0: Wow.
1: Let's put it in context. There are 35 million Kurds. They are spread across Turkey, Syria, Iraq, Iran, and even up into like Armenia and stuff. There's a few scattered around there. 35 million people. In context, there are 8 million Hungarians. There are 8 million Irish. They have homelands. So you can see that just that is just a small piece of the dangers and issues of going off half-cocked in the Middle East. That's never stopped us before. And unfortunately, you know, I spent two glorious years vacationing in Iraq at taxpayer expense because of Americans that didn't understand what the problem sets in Iraq were. And we got 4,400 dead soldiers and God only knows how many civilians, and at least 250,000 dead Iraqis over this kind of idea that we can militarily make cultural change.
0: Mm-hmm.
1: And you really can't do that. But Iran is particularly dangerous. There's three times the size of Iraq. They have twice the population. They're highly educated and they're much more homogenous. So while they do have some Kurds and they do have the Baluchis, what they generally have, though, is a pretty homogenous group of Persians that identify as Persians, speak a common language, share a common Shia religion, and all we have done is make them circle the wagons. Very, very dangerous, and therefore going in militarily and say, we're going to change the regime, and then start playing whack-a-mole. Okay, we're not there to change the regime. We're there to, you know, how many goals have they set?
0: Four or five. Too many to keep track of at this point.
1: And then they act like it was a surprise that they would shut down the Straits of Hormuz, where that's literally geography 101. That's not even politics.
0: And the naval blockade.
1: Well, okay, so here's what I still don't understand. They shut down the Straits of Hormuz because they can, right? Then we said, oh, no, you don't. We're shutting down the Strait of Hormuz. That's schoolyard politics, right? The fact of the matter is that Iran has stolen our lunch money and we don't seem to have a plan for what to do about it. And remember, I'm talking militarily.
0: 100%.
1: But it's right in your most basic political philosophies, whether it's von Clausewitz, whether it's Sun Tse. You fight a war to achieve political ends. Well, we've already proven that we didn't even know what those political ends were. This doesn't even go into the foolishness of going in simultaneously with Israel.
0: Ooh, I was actually about to highlight that, especially once you brought up the point of the amount of Kurdish people with no homeland to call their own. And I know a pretty big talking point for a lot of Israel's antics in the Middle East is to protect their homeland for Jewish people. So I found that interesting while you were talking about it. A little ironic, maybe.
1: Have you been to Israel?
0: I have not.
1: So I've been to Israel. I've been to most countries in the Middle East. The only ones I haven't really been to is Iran because I don't care to go to prison. as a former intelligence officer, they frown upon that. But I have not been to Yemen, Saudi, or to Lebanon, which is a drag because I've heard Lebanon is like awesome. Mm-hmm. But I've been to all the other countries there and spent quite a bit of time, to include Israel, to include the West Bank, to include Jordan.
0: Well traveled.
1: And yeah, it keeps me off the streets at night. The things with Israel are much more complex than I'm reminded of a guy that was talking about Ronald Reagan years and years and years ago when he said that Ronald Reagan loves simple answers to mind-bogglingly complex questions. Mm-hmm. Well, so does this current administration. And apparently Michael Baumgartner is all too happy to be a rubber stamp for Mike Johnson. Whatever Mike Johnson tells him to do, he's just right there. Pop. Yeah, done. The Israel question has a lot of complications involved. But clearly, their actions in Gaza do meet the United Nations and international standards for a genocide. And we need to be stern with our allies like Israel. It's easy to be stern with our adversaries like Iran. Mm-hmm. It's harder to be stern with our allies. Although this administration thinks that taking over Greenland, and Michael Baumgartner was right there for that one as well, which is ridiculous.
0: Or targeting the head of state of Venezuela.
1: Once again, here's a question on the political, right? And this is a rhetorical question, but feel free to answer if you would like to. Is that what did we accomplish by snagging Maduro out of Venezuela when the communist regime is still in place there? There's still unrest in the streets of Caracas. We've not accomplished anything. And what oil is there, I know a little bit about oil. So my father left India on the deck of a boat mm-hmm. and spent 6 days floating to Kuwait. And he spent 4 years in Kuwait working for Getty Oil. And then he got here and he worked for Chevron Corporation for decades. So I grew up with oil. And then, like I said, if you're in the embassy in Iraq, there's two conversations. They all start and end with oil and Iran, right? Well, the oil in Venezuela, the infrastructure, because of the idiots in the Chavez government, threw out all of the foreign country companies, right, and nationalized everything else. Mm-hmm. But they didn't work on the infrastructure. So their oil infrastructure in Venezuela is 30 years out of date, not 30 years too old. It was already obsolete. And only 5% of Venezuela's oil is even accessible with pipelines and infrastructure that's needed. It'll take easily $1 trillion to fully exploit the oil reserves that are in Venezuela. And then it's a heavy crude, dirty stuff. So some of the only places where it can be refined are in the United States. So that's going to add a layer, and a relatively expensive layer, to that oil coming onto the market and doing us any good or doing the world any good. And it's going to be years down the line. So once again, we've destabilized an area out there, continuing with a not hostile, but certainly unfriendly communist government down there. And what did we gain? Especially because right next door to Venezuela is Guyana, that has recently, and when I say recently now, it's been about 8 or 10 years, discovered 18 billion barrels of light sweet crude off the coast. So, I mean, we have to understand the greater dynamics, and this doesn't seem to take place. They don't seem to think these things through before they go, you know, it's shoot first and ask questions later, mm-hmm. Which is ridiculous. And I am a big believer in, like, James Mattis. James Mattis said, "I've never been on a crowded battlefield. We are going it alone against our allies. We can never have too many allies. But what do? We rattle sabers with Denmark, who's been a NATO ally. By the way, Denmark also had the highest casualties in Iraq and Afghanistan on a percentage basis, on a per capita basis. So there's one of our most sincere military allies, and we're threatening to take away Greenland from them. To what end? I mean, they've already led us to do whatever.
0: Purposes,
1: right, but we've already gotten anything that we want out of Greenland. The Danes have never told us no. So why are we doing that? Those are the sort of things that Congress is supposed to be asking questions
0: 100%.
1: About. 100%. And they have abdicated their responsibility.
0: They abdicated a few responsibilities.
1: So we're having fun so far. What else would you like to know?
0: I did want to shift the conversation a little bit to the recent Supreme Court decision involving the Voting Rights Act, because it does feel very important, especially with a potential congressman, an important conversation to have as to like what to do about that. And just like the implications you think it could possibly have on this election cycle.
1: Well, it's already screwed it up. The state of Louisiana literally declared a state of emergency and stopped an election that had already started, already was taking place. Votes had been cast in order to redistrict to ensure that a majority black district wouldn't exist. That's unconscionable, for one thing. But the VRA has made it possible for, I'll use the word minorities, but in the reality, it is Americans who are being denied their stake in this country. One of the things that America has in our history is correcting our mistakes of the past. What is fascinating is that this era that we're in right now is best reflected from the post-Reconstruction era, where we were making progress towards integrating formerly enslaved peoples. There was oversight to states denying the franchise of a huge portion of their population. And because Hayes wanted to be president, he sold out to the South after a close election and just ended it. And they continued to allow Southern states to discriminate. Now, that wasn't the only injustice. For example, one of the main reasons that we know that the GI Bill worked brilliantly was that African Americans were denied, even though they had the GI Bill, the government housing that was built for GIs after the Second World War. Mm-hmm. This is in the North, not just in the South, literally had written in their policies that minorities, especially what were then called Negroes, were not allowed to live there. And they were denied the ability to turn their GI Bill benefits into generational wealth that white veterans were. And their economic situation was escalated brilliantly, whereas the African-American community, namely, was denied that. So we know it worked. We should be reversing that. Hence the VRA, the Voting Rights Act, gave voice to these communities that had been denied that voice for well over a century. It's actually more than that, but we want to use the benchmark of the 14th Amendment. 15th yeah. Amendment, right? So those are our Reconstruction era constitutional amendments that we're talking about. Once again, I will use the word sinister, because that has been Chief Justice John Roberts' entire life's work. From the time he was clerking at the Supreme Court, his goal has been to disenfranchise minorities. He pretends that it's about everybody's equal.
0: Yeah, fairness.
1: Yeah, but that's not what he's doing. What he's really doing is he's saying white Americans deserve a head start. And that's not fairness. That's the whole point of the VRA. Now, is it reversible? Yes, but maybe not with this Supreme Court. Mm-hmm. This is where constitutional amendments come in. And I have been criticized for being, well, you know how hard it is to pass a constitutional amendment. Well, my argument back is we don't do things in Congress because they're hard.
0: Exactly.
1: I am setting short-term, mid-term, long-term goals. They are based on reality. But the long-term goals, I'm going to be dead and buried by the time they all come to fruition. But they're critical that we start them now. Because if we try to run the most powerful and richest country in the world on a quarterly returns basis, as if we are selling off shares in an IPO, we're not a great nation. We're an oligarchy. And that's a tremendous danger. The Voting Rights Act is a symptom of a greater disease of profit over human beings. And I believe that this country is the land of opportunity, not the land of I was here first.
0: Yeah. Especially considering that unless you're of Native American descent, you are either directly an immigrant or come from people who immigrated here from other countries. So the Trump's whole campaign on anti-immigration, especially back in 2016 when he ran the first time on building a wall along the U.S.-Mexico border and making Mexico pay for it, like we don't have border security down there already, it was ridiculous.
1: It was. I also know a little bit about the wall because I was in the California Army National Guard for 22 of my 26 years of military service.
0: All right.
1: We're the ones who actually started building the first wall and fence. First of all, people need to understand something about the wall and the fence. It is not meant to be watertight. The idea is that you canalize people who are trying to cross illegally to areas where it is easier for authorities to pick them up. Right? People are not stupid. And they come complete with shovels, ladders, saws, torches, right? Walls are not impenetrable. They're not meant to be. They are meant to be an obstacle to canalize illegal activity, right? Now, that said, we've set up an impossible standard for migration. We are desperately in need of the labor that especially comes from the South and comes from overseas. But we're not willing to make a rational legal process. Like the administration wants to charge $100,000 for a work visa. Yes. You know, these guys would be working for 10 years before they had that kind of money beyond lunch money, right? To be able to pay for $100,000 visa.
0: That really shows who they really want immigrating here.
1: I would love to say I know what's going on through their minds, but it is political. It is making the other the villain. It's easy politics, right? Lowest common denominator. But there's also just a factor of if the people that are coming here and working illegally, the more desperate they are, the cheaper they have to work.
0: Mm-hmm.
1: It saves money for people having to hire them and pay them. And there simply are not Americans to do the work. I mean, I don't know if you've ever worked in agriculture. I grew up on a farm and I have picked the pullets for the laying cages. I have milked goats on a dairy. I've raised, killed, dressed, cut and wrapped my own animals. It's hard work. And on an industrial scale, at, say, slaughterhouses and things like that, you literally just cannot get Americans to do it, no matter how much you pay them. So we need to have a reasonable migration and immigration policy. We should have paths to citizenship. People that are eligible under DACA should not be being harassed, and we certainly shouldn't have ICE agents running through our streets in major cities, especially harassing people, being able to write their own warrants. I mean, that's incredibly un-American. And you never use U.S. troops on U.S. soil against U.S. persons. Full stop. Ever. That's the sign of a banana republic. That's what we were fighting against in Iraq and Afghanistan in favor of rule of law. And I'm babbling at this point. What else? What else do we want to go to? I answered your question well beyond VRA.
0: No, I appreciate it, though. It makes for good conversation. It's good to listen to. You're giving me a lot of good information, and I think it helps people kind of figure out where you stand. I think this is a really good segue into the recent No Kings protests, because I understand you have a pretty significant stake in the fallout of the, I'm going to use the word overstepping of the federal government onto people's right to protest. It's a First Amendment right. And I just wanted you to, you know, talk a little bit about, you know, like the legal proceedings and like the post protest. Like, how has that affected you and your family?
1: Well, what you are referring to is my son's arrest and subsequent mm-hmm. conviction. I want to clarify a couple of things, and they get into some legal nuances. Mm. But so everybody knows is that a month after the June 11th protest against ICE, here in Spokane, in which two Venezuelans who were here perfectly legally, they were legally refugees, they were coming to their mandatory court appearance when ICE nabbed them for deportation. It led to a protest at which my son eventually read a Reddit post and came to several hours after it had already begun. The crowd was escalated by the actions of ICE agents.
0: I was there. I saw it happen. Yeah.
1: So what happened there was the ICE agents wanted the Spokane PD to come, mm-hmm. and the Spokane PD told them what they should do. Sit down, shut up, close the doors. You guys have hot and cold running water, indoor plumbing. You have a gym and a shower. You have Uber Eats. Button up and stay put. Now, remember I mentioned that I was with the military police brigade when I was in Iraq?
0: Yeah.
1: We also ran the detention center. You know when we moved prisoners and detainees? Mm. 2:00 in the morning. All those ICE agents had to do was stay inside and shut up and wait. And they were told to wait by the Spokane PD, not once, but twice. They ignored it. They went out. They tackled people, threw them to the ground, put them in headlocks, shoved them. And surprise, surprise,

0: to the fullest extent of any law you can put your hands on, anybody who protests against ICE. Over a month later, my son was arrested. In the interim, however, the acting U.S. attorney, Richard Barker, refused to prosecute. He refused to indict. And he was forced to resign. So he resigned. Then Stephanie Van Marder sees an opportunity for her own career advancement. She pops up and has 11 people or 9 people arrested, to include my son, by the FBI. Let's put that in context. Martin Luther King, Cesar Chavez, Margaret Sanger, these people were never arrested by federal authorities. We need to think about that. Weaponizing the United States government law enforcement against citizens for protest is unprecedented and dangerous for democracy. So this doesn't seem to bother Van Marder. You would think that Pam Bondi, who directed all of this stuff, and we know that she directed it now, you would think that she would be very pleased. But Van Marder wasn't crazy enough for Pam Bondi, so she fired Van Marder and brought in former Pasco Mayor Pete Serrano, who is crazy enough for Pam Bondi. He runs a Silent Majority Foundation, which is a slush fund to fund the Trump administration.
1: Yeah.
0: He also had never prosecuted a case in his entire life, grossly unqualified for the position. So that's who they bring in. He is never confirmed by the United States Senate. So come December, he's passed his 120 days, he's illegally appointed. As a matter of fact, he's still on payroll. There's nothing in U.S. law or U.S. code that justifies him having a position there at all, yet he's still getting paid. Your tax dollars at work. So now Pam Bondi gets fired, and still these charges stand because Todd Blanche takes over, and he used to be Trump's personal attorney. So, you know, you're dealing with people that have an agenda rather than legal goals. They're not talking about law and order. They're not talking about, you know, some kind of uprising. What they're talking about is literally endangering your First Amendment rights. And now my son's case has become even more directly part of the First Amendment. So fast forward to the trial. The U.S. Attorney's Office, and the judge agreed, could not talk about, during the trial, the defense could not talk about the First Amendment. This whole thing's about the First Amendment.
1: Yeah.
0: So first of all, that's ridiculous. But it was ruled that we could not talk about the First Amendment. We could not talk about the musical chairs of the U.S. attorneys, which is completely salient and completely germane to what happened. Right? This was directed from the national level, and the jury was never allowed to learn about that. They were not allowed to hear that the two Venezuelan nationals were here legally. One of them self-deported. The other sat in prison in Tacoma for 7 months. And the moment he went before the immigration judge said, "Why are we here? Why did you lock this guy up? He's perfectly legal. Let him go." 7 months, this guy sat locked up. The jury was not allowed to hear about that. So all of these things, the jury was kept in the dark. Now, my son testified on his own behalf. And the jury was convinced. But this is what's interesting. Halfway through the trial, Lisa Cartier-Giraud and Rebecca Perez knew they were losing. They had a blatantly racist ICE agent exposed, a sheriff deputy. And I remember, I have no complaints over the Spokane PD or the sheriff's department's activities. They were acting professionally and absolutely within the scope and scale they should have been for that kind of disturbance. The problem is, the

0: disturbance was not caused by the protesters. The disturbance was caused because of the escalation of ICE agents who know better, right? They're taught about de-escalation. They chose to escalate it. Why? There's many questions about that. But nonetheless, my son had been arrested and the jury found him innocent of all the original four parts of the indictment. But halfway through the trial, because Cartier-Giraud and Perez knew they were losing, they added aiding and abetting. The jury was pretty much given instructions to find everybody guilty of aiding and abetting. So my son was cleared of all of the original charges, but somehow convicted on aiding and abetting. How do you aid and abet a conspiracy? You are either part of a conspiracy or you're not.
1: I was like, what kind of in this context, that doesn't really.
0: Precisely, which is why this is probably, there's something called Rule 29. Mm-hmm. So the judge does have the opportunity to overrule the jury. We're not expecting that, but we are very confident. And we have a very high-profile team of attorneys and a lot of contributing attorneys to include from the Broadview 6. And now with the New Jersey protests coming on board about the right to protest, to include the right to protest against federal government activities. If you don't have the right to protest, then you don't have First Amendment rights. It's just that simple. Right? But in my son's case, there's a distinction that is unique. There have been cases where, this conspiracy law, by the way, is post-Civil War. It's from 1865, and it was designed to catch Johnny Reb and, rogue elements of the Confederacy. That's what that law was designed for, not to be after protesters. But the interesting thing is that because my son was cleared of all conspiracy, how then can he be aiding and abetting said conspiracy unless every single person who was there, to include you, to include anybody else who was there observing, to include the press who was there, conceivably are part of a conspiracy.
1: Right.
0: That gets to be a sweeping law that's very dangerous, that essentially allows the federal government to arrest at will whoever they want.
1: You could arrest anybody for
0: simply
1: anything.
0: Simply be saying, because you committed a thought crime of conspiracy. So we believe it's going to go to the Ninth Circuit Court because we are pretty sure that the legal status will be determined that if you are not part of a conspiracy, you can't aid and abet it, or it becomes simply too broad. So that is a very long answer to I support freedom of speech. I did not spend 26 years in the military to have this government implement the very things that we were fighting against in Iraq in Afghanistan. I originally joined the service as a Russian linguist. I went to the Defense Languages Institute to learn Russian. And that was to fight the communist regime in the Soviet Union, where you're not allowed to speak out against the government. That's the difference between that kind of regime or the kind of totalitarian regime that was in Iraq, or the kind of chaos and religious fanatics that were running the government in Afghanistan, and the United States, where you have constitutional rights guaranteed, First Amendment. How about the Fourth Amendment? Since when can federal agents write search warrants on the spot, where they can kick in the doors of American citizens without any kind of judicial review? Without at least a judge looking at it, that's un-American. The Fifth Amendment, you have a right to protect yourself against malicious prosecution. I also believe in the Second Amendment.
1: 100%. You
0: know, I live up in Stevens County in a log cabin that's about a mile up a dirt road from Waits Lake. If I'm lucky enough to get a cell phone signal and I were to call the police, it's 30 to 45 minutes before a sheriff could come up to where I live. My neighbors are all armed, as am I. The rural areas out here demand a right to Second Amendment access. Now, I believe in reasonable gun laws, kind of like John Tester, yeah. Right? Waiting periods, red flag laws, things like that. I don't have any problem with those. I hate to use the term common sense anymore because it's been hijacked by a bunch of nutters. But the fact is that it only makes sense to have access to firearms for all citizens. And I will remind, as we are in the midst of Pride and the Pride event coming up this weekend, this administration has a policy written by none other than the same people that were prosecuting my son that says that trans people are mentally ill and therefore should not be allowed to have firearms. You either have access to firearms under the Second Amendment or you don't. And if they separate a class of individuals who do not have gun rights, we no longer have gun rights in the United States. This has caused some divisions in the gun community, but most of them are actually recognizing it for what it is. It's the kind of discrimination that is, once again, inherently un-American. So, I mean, I will babble on about these things because these constitutional rights are key to the future of this country.
1: They're definitely deeply important. And it reminds me of, I read Revolutionary Suicide, which is Huey P. Newton, the Minister of Defense of the Black Panther Party, his autobiography. And it was really interesting to read. I definitely recommend it. For anybody that just wants to learn a little bit more about, like, historic black leaders, it is very important. But he talks about how he was faced by the police at the time because it was legal to open carry, and they tried to pass legislation so that they, in particular, could not open carry because it made people uncomfortable. And it's like, that's not how that works. It's like you either can or you can't. There's not like really a 50-50 gray area, or you are encroaching on people's rights.
0: Oddly enough, the stronger Second Amendment rights, the broader Second Amendment rights, were expanded because of the Black Panthers.
1: 100%.
0: Now, what's also interesting is that is when the NRA actually said we favor gun control laws because, well, we didn't mean those people should have guns, right? So there was literally the hypocrisy was out in front of everybody.
1: It's palpable.
0: Yes, and I think that we're seeing this now. The largest groups of people buying guns are actually Democrats, liberals, and minorities right now who are seeing a need to protect themselves against an encroaching government that is clearly discriminating against large segments of our society.
1: And there are white people that are becoming collateral damage. It's like, you look at like the relatively recent shootings in Minnesota, where it's like, Alex Preddy is like, not with us anymore because it is very frustrating to witness people in power just trying to sweep this under the rug and then move along with their agenda as quickly as possible. But it does bring me hope that people are starting to like pay a little bit more attention and like see what's going on. Like
0: to America's credit, we have a true sense of fairness.
1: Mm-hmm.
0: Now, there's nothing in the Constitution that says we are fair. That is actually part of Americans. And even Americans that might have religious, racial, social prejudices,
1: mm-hmm.
0: when you put something blatantly unfair in front of them, the tendency is to go, well, that's just not right. Now, when I talk to veterans and tell them about my son's case, they're like, well, isn't that First Amendment rights?
1: And of course,
0: my son and I say, yes.
1: It'd be nice if we could say that to a jury, but...
0: Well, the jury was not given all the information.
1: 100%,
0: we cannot blame the jury, per se. We cannot mm-hmm. blame the judge, per se.
1: Yeah.
0: They are operating within the parameters set for them. We can blame Pam Bondi. We can blame Pete Serrano. We can blame people like... Cartier et Giraud, like Perez, like Van Marder, who are educated, understand the law, and know exactly what they're doing. Mm-hmm. But it's better for their careers. They are willing to send innocent people to prison to further their personal careers. That's immoral. And they don't have to look far for the example, which is Richard Barker, who resigned after 15 years of service as a prosecutor, putting the kind of people that they should be putting in prison. Drug smugglers, bank robbers, racketeers, RICO people, the mob, you know, the people that are draining little old ladies' life savings in pig butchering operations. Those are the people that the FBI should be banging on the door on. Not my son, who was a protester.
1: But they actually get pardoned FBI instead.
0: I don't know.
1: They get pardoned instead, though.
0: Well, that's another clear example. But there is a segment of our society that is very angry.
1: Mm-hmm.
0: And they feel like they're getting revenge now. You know, those are the kind of people that got taped to the flagpole after school and they're mad. Or they're just naturally bullies. Whatever, you know, troubles they had at summer camp growing up mm-hmm. is really not my concern. We have to be beyond that. We have to be talking about fundamental rights. And that includes groups and individuals we hate having the right to protest.
1: Mm-hmm.
0: If we look at the Unite the Right rally, this guy that rolled over his car and killed a protester, you don't have a right for that.
1: Mm-hmm.
0: And I despise Nazis saying that, Jews will not replace us, marching with torches.
1: Ugh.
0: I mean, straight out of 1930s Germany.
1: It's like classic, like, Klansman behavior.
0: Yes, exactly. But they do have a right to do that, and we should not suppress their right to do that.
1: Maybe focusing on the social conditions that make them this way.
0: Well, there also should be, and there was, counter-protest.
1: Mm-hmm.
0: Right? That's how freedom of speech works. It's messy. Democracy is messy. Winston Churchill once said, democracy is the worst possible form of government. Except for everything else.
1: Yeah.
0: If we want to live in a free society, it will be messy. If we believe in freedom of speech, there will be people that we disagree with fundamentally that we have to allow to speak. But the moment we start weaponizing the federal government against free speech, we're in trouble. The people at the Ellipse on January 6th, That's free speech. Mm-hmm. The people surrounding the Capitol building and yelling and screaming, that's free speech. The people invading, the people beating up and killing cops, the people smashing windows, the people taking over the federal building of the Capitol, people defecating in the halls, people making threats to hang the vice president of the United States, whether they were on the grounds or not, those things are called treason. Those are not free speech. The fact that they were pardoned is, once again, one of the travesties of justice in this country, which is why one of those many constitutional amendments that I propose is a limit on the pardon. Mm. This president has proven that he will sell pardons. And therefore, I'm looking at several different possibilities, but the one I'm thinking most about is that if presidential pardon requires a 2/3 approval from the United States Senate.
1: No, I think it's a little bit ridiculous that there aren't guardrails on that presidential function to begin with. But on that note, we are out of time. I have really enjoyed this conversation. I've been looking forward to it for a really long time, so I'm happy to have finally actually sat down and gotten to speak with you. Is there anything else you want to say to end out the broadcast?
0: Well, look, I am running for Congress, so yeah. I got a plug that go to votebayesian.com. We do have social media. Would love to hear from people, but I want to make sure that people understand that I do truly believe in debate. I am going all across this district, which is the size of Maryland, talking with people who don't necessarily agree with me on everything. I believe that compromise is a good thing. I believe that conversation and talking with the people in the district and finding a sense of what needs to happen and prioritization is how we can move the entire country forward. I'm actually, I know this is going to sound crazy, but I'm an optimist. I believe in this country. I believe that the greatness of this country lies ahead, but I don't believe it's ever been given to us. Cows don't give milk. You've got to go out and take it.
1: 100%.
0: Let's take our country back to the people that live here, to the citizenry. And that means we're going to have to fight for it. My son is on the forefront of that fight, and I back him 100% on his First Amendment rights, and I hope that other people will as well.
1: All right. Well, thanks for coming on. This has been Topicality. 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
2: Oh, what's this? 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

0: This is your KYRS live and local calendar for June 12th through the 14th. Friday, Rockabilly Space Force at Chan's Red Dragon, The Yard Dogs at Jackson Street, Dirt Avenue at Iron Horse in the Valley, Spool Effect at the Disco and Decades Night Market and Street Fair at Sprague and Sherman, and Ben True and Agape at Zola. Friday and Saturday, The Shift at Fizzy Mulligan's. Saturday, Spokane Pride with the Angela Marie Project at the Pavilion, School of Rock and Standard Deviation at the Clock Tower, and many others in Riverfront Park, Mike Love at the District, Sonic Groove at Big Sky Drinkery, Imagine Jazz at the Jam Pods, Michael Valley and Greenhouse at Zola, and the Zonky Five featuring Rachel Aldridge at Hotel Indigo. Sunday, Harmonious Funk at the Daniels Resort, Singing Resistance Spokane at B.A. Clark Park, The Dead South and Amigo the Devil at the Pavilion, and Frank Hurricane at the Big Dipper. For an entire hour of local musicians, tune into Sounds of Spokane. Jake Rozier will be live in the studio this Sunday night at 8 on KYRS.
1: Being responsible is hotter than being reckless.
2: If a teen uses no method of protection during sex, they have an 85% chance of getting pregnant within a year.
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And you're done. Cool. 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

0: 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This is Free Range, a co-production of KYRS and Range Media. Hey everyone, it's Aaron. The rest of the Range team is out doing other Range things today, but I get to be in the studio with John Hancock, a clean water activist on the West Plains who's trying to help educate and bring clean water to his neighbors whose wells are contaminated by forever chemicals or per- and polyfluoroalkyl substances. These man-made chemicals, known by their acronym PFAS, are a family of chemicals that were historically used in any product that needed to be water resistant. They were used in the nonstick compounds on your cooking pans, on the wrappers on your fast food, and in the firefighting compounds used to extinguish burning jet fuel. They work really well for those jobs, but they are linked to some serious health problems when they build up in the human body. According to the National Institute of Environmental Health Sciences, PFAS are increasingly associated with altered metabolism and body weight regulation and risk of childhood obesity, increased risk of some cancers, reduced ability of immune system and of the immune system to fight infections, and some others. Many folks on the West Plains who drink from private wells have consumed these substances for years, and there have been a lot of recent developments surrounding the crisis. There's no one who knows better about those than John, so I'm very happy to have him in the studio with me today. Welcome, John. Thanks for being here.
1: Thanks for the opportunity.
0: You sent me a PowerPoint slide with some of the accomplishments that the West Plains Water Coalition has achieved in recent years. You had two documentaries made about your efforts. You spurred the county to create a task force to facilitate filters for well owners. You've gotten the assessor's office to do an impact study for property values. The State Department of Health has tested livestock for PFAS. You're partnering with the University of Colorado to study how well filters work. You've gotten 200 filters installed under the sinks. The county has received $7.5 million from the state for well cap filters. And, you know, there's been a lot of people involved in these. It's not just the coalition, but your work has really, like, brought it to the fore. And I kind of find it hard to believe that without your work, a lot of these accomplishments would have been achieved. I've written a number of stories on this, but the saga on the West Plains, or at least the part where residents knew about the contamination, is going on 10 years now, and it's a long meandering tale. I was hoping to start, for listeners who haven't heard of it, that you could just sort of give us like a Cliff Notes version of how the crisis in the West Plains specifically came to be, how you got involved in it, and what's happened since.
1: Well, the most serious part for us, 4,000 families on the west side of Spokane, is our polluted drinking water. This man-made chemical, this PFAS, is how you say it, makes a stain-resistant coating. So think of Stainmaster carpet, which doesn't absorb any sort of spills or burps or gravy or anything, because it's coated with this waterproof chemistry. And it's the same thing that makes a Gore-Tex raincoat shed water. It's the same chemistry that we knew first from Teflon pans. So it's a plasticky, greasy kind of super chemical that is indestructible. And that's why shaving cream shooting out of a fire truck onto a burning pool of jet fuel is such an effective product. It makes a barrier between the fumes from fuel and the air that allows it to burn. So it's a fire-quenching substance. And in the old days, we used to hear at airports they would foam the runway so that a plane that was landing with a bad running gear wouldn't blow up. And no one knew that it was a really poisonous set of chemicals that made the foam. Military knew, the manufacturers knew, that is 3M and DuPont, but the neighbors didn't know, because it was such a useful chemical. And now we know. And we know beginning in 2017 when Fairchild firefighting foam contamination was discovered in Airway Heights municipal city water. So right away they turned off the tap, they emptied the water system of Airway Heights water and connected a big pipe onto city water from the city of Spokane. So now everyone in Airway Heights and everyone near the airport is drinking safe, regulated water that comes out of the Spokane Rathdrum Prairie Aquifer, that is in the Spokane River, all the runoff from the mountains in Idaho. But in the country, it's totally different. So 4,000 of us that depend on private wells have no government protection for our drinking water that comes out of the aquifer. So 120 square miles west of the city, around the airport, around the casino, around the Walmart, is all highly contaminated aquifer water that we drink when it comes out of the well at our homes.
0: And just to give people a sense of the geography, it's like it's just like the very rural areas between Spokane and Airway Heights. So if you drive out like Government Way or like you know, like I don't know some of the other roads off the top of my head, but if you're in between Spokane and Airway Heights, that's the area where
1: that's
0: the contamination
1: right, and just a little bit west most, of, west yeah. and north. But mm-hmm. but keep in mind, if you've ever ridden your bike on the West Plains, it's a steep hill to get mm-hmm. from the river up to there, and it's no surprise that water runs downhill. So the groundwater from both the Air Force and the airport has 400 feet of drop between the source and the river. And at the extreme north on Deep Creek, where I live, it's about 12 miles from the source at Fairchild to the 7 mile bridge, say. And it's PFAS in the groundwater the whole way.
0: And several of your neighbors have contaminated wells. Do you have
1: hundreds,
0: contaminated wells?
1: Hundreds.
0: Yeah, hundreds of your neighbors. I know you consider like the entire rural area out there your neighbors,
1: The underground geography is so unusual. And in some places, you see the bedrock sticking up out of the ground, the haystacks mm-hmm. that you see. In other cases, you see what just looks like a mild prairie with nothing sticking up at all. That's a paleo channel. So 20,000 years ago, that was a riverbed mm-hmm. that was then filled in with gravel. So if you see that zone and the polo grounds next to the Longhorn, for instance, is the airport paleo channel. It's a like expressway full speed gravel bed that allows the groundwater to drain really fast and continuously from uphill towards the river. So a home is at high risk if it puts a well into the gravel. Mm-hmm. If your well goes into the basalt bedrock, it's way more expensive to drill it, but there's a way better chance of clean water in your well if you're here. So across the street, homeowners can have two totally different results in their water.
0: Right.
1: And depending on whether your well is 100 feet deep or 700 feet deep, you're going down into different layers of invisible underground water. So it's really complicated and hard to predict.
0: And you told me right before we started broadcasting that it's, you know, it's kind of like a, if you live out there, it's a kind of a 50-50 chance that you have a contaminated well.
1: That's right.
0: So you there's no way to tell unless you actually have the very specialized test done to your well whether your well is contaminated or not, because you
1: it's a more complicated chemistry than testing for hard water or testing for fecal matter or too much fertilizer, or any of those tests are way less expensive and more accessible. So for $100, it's easy to get a home water test that says it's a green light, you're okay. But that test does not test for PFAS. That's another expensive test that costs between $80 and $400. But it's a complicated test because the bonds of this forever unbreakable chemical have to be broken in order to measure it. So that's why the test is expensive, because the water testing machinery is a really expensive, complicated process to test. And because it's odorless, colorless, tasteless, there's no way for you to drink a bottle of water from my house and know whether it's polluted or not. But it's even more complicated because it's dangerous in parts per trillion. And one part in a trillion is just unimaginably hard for us to think about in arithmetic. But in time, think about a part per trillion as 1 second in 31,000 years.
0: Wow.
1: That's how small this chemical is and why it's so difficult to track it. And the fact that even a single molecule is noticed by your body as a bad thing. And it's indigestible. We can't metabolize it because of this unbreakable bond. So our bodies can't excrete it, can't digest it, can't break it down. So it simply accumulates and accumulates and magnifies inside your body.
0: So that durability, the very thing that makes it so good for repelling water, is the same thing that makes it so insidiously toxic.
1: Exactly right.
0: For human bodies. So because of your work, you were invited to present at the National PFAS Conference, which ended yesterday, I think, in Tucson, Arizona. And I'm just wondering if you can, I mean, that brought together people who are dealing with similar issues all across the nation.
1: Well, it's really a science conference of about 300 researchers.
0: Okay.
1: Who are exploring PFAS, and about 50 community activists like me from communities all around the country that care enough about PFAS to come together to talk about the solutions, the situation, the strategies and politics, the discoveries in science. And the science of PFAS in a place like the University of Arizona started about 10 years ago. So it's not a long science because it was secret for so long. But as soon as scientists around that time started to hear about this thing, they all piled on from their own previous perspective in chemistry or epidemiology or toxicology, all those well-developed specialties in science and medicine have now focused on what PFAS is, what it does, what to do about it. And so it was 4 days of presentations and speech making and relationship building and handouts and slides and just a really deep dive into what we know about PFAS and what we need to know about PFAS in order to solve the problem.
0: You've been doing this work since late 2022, I think.
1: Yes.
0: If I have my timeline right. So you've been doing it for years, kind of nonstop. And I know that you deal with some difficult situations, but you also see community come together. Once you come out of a conference like that, where you realize there's, you know, a big world out there that's trying to take care of this problem. Like, is that hopeful? Do you feel optimistic about what's happening?
1: Well, it was a lonely project.
0: Okay.
1: When we began here, right. Because Fairchild had been working on it at the time for 5 years, but they didn't really want the public to know. So they did as little community relations about it as they could get away with. So I think of myself as a curious guy, and I read the paper every day, and I'm involved in community affairs. But from 2017 to 2022, I didn't know anything about it, even though I lived in the same place I live now. But it was one by one when my neighbors started to get the attention of the Air Force on their own particular well that they first talked to me about their trouble. But when I bought my house in 2006, I had what I thought was a clean water test, and the EPA said the water was fine, and I wanted to buy the house, so I didn't ask any more questions. But there wasn't anybody to ask about PFAS then, because it wasn't yet identified, and the Pentagon was still keeping it a secret. So now, around the country, there are 9,200 communities like ours that have a known PFAS source nearby. So it's not just us. It's 700 Air Force bases. It's 400 airports. It's dozens of big manufacturing corporations. It's the shippers of PFAS. And so in 9,200 places, there are people at risk that may not yet know about it. So we're not alone trying to learn. And one of the things that has been challenging for me is each of these polluters and each of these regulators tells their version of the story. But the whole context of all of those stories patched together is really the special secret sauce of the coalition, is to try to tell the story simply and comprehensively to my neighbors. Because there's no single source other than us to go to that tells the whole story. And so when I meet someone who's 5 years ahead of us in Massachusetts or Nantucket or Michigan, who's been going down the same comprehensive path before, I learn all sorts of great things, not only about the chemistry itself, but about the strategies for how to wake people up, how to translate the science into something simple enough that everybody can understand it, and how to talk to the elected officials simply enough that they can understand it. When we started, most of them looked out the window when we tried to talk to them about PFAS, because they didn't act like it had anything to do with them. But they know now that it does. So it's a new feeling of embrace by the community of really what we can all decide to do and then choose to do and then learn to do together.
0: So you're at the nexus of all these different flows of information, policy, decisions. You know what's going on in most of the places. I think one of the biggest things that happened in the past year, you know, there are many agencies and public servants working to clean up the contamination and to get clean water to the people whose wells are contaminated. But I think one of the biggest developments in that effort occurred last year when the State Department of Ecology named the city of Spokane and Spokane County liable parties in the contamination, along with Spokane International Airport, which is one of the airports that, you know, pushed these chemicals into the ground. And it also said that these entities had to provide clean water in some form or another, a filter, bottled water to folks on the West Plains. I think whether my understanding is whether they have a contaminated well or not, they don't have to provide a test. These were events in a story that's like characterized by governments kind of like, you know, you characterize it as like them looking out the window, but I think they also did some finger pointing at each other, basically passing along the responsibility. There's not really any entity that was responsible for clean water in private wells like they are in the West Plains. And can you talk about that story and the significance of ecology's decisions and the coalition's part in it?
1: Well, the enough testing has been done that now there's a line between the PFAS from the airport and the PFAS from the Air Force base.
0: Right.
1: Before, there was an arbitrary north-south boundary, Hayford Road, that divided these two plumes underground. But everybody knows about water. It doesn't just flow in a straight line like a road. But the distinction between where the PFAS came from was unknown before, wasn't proven before, but it's gradually being proven now. So in the new boundary of the airport investigation, there are 900 homes. And ecology has established, for now, a really strict boundary based on the science that's been provided by actual testing. So it's no longer an arbitrary part of the world. And the state ecology, as I've learned, is a really sophisticated, powerful organization. And what we've learned is that the airport's basic legal defense is the Federal Aviation Administration made us use firefighting foam. Therefore, it's not our fault. And they've spent $500,000 on lawyering with that point of view. So they'd rather blame someone else and get someone else's money to fix it than to be serious about the cause of the trouble. So the cleanup and the accountability are sort of two different issues. But ecology has enough authority to make them work on both of those things at once. And that authority that the state ecology is using is well-developed. And all their legal background has been proven since 1989. And this is the serial number of the airport cleanup is number 16,774. So
0: wow.
1: Ecology has put the hammer down a lot of times since 1989. And if you go back even further, I was glad to learn that this state ecology, Washington State Department of Ecology, is the oldest environmental government agency there is, beginning in 1970. Before the EPA, before the Clean Air Act, before the Clean Water Act, here in Washington, there was an agency looking into these big issues. So Washington is really, in a way, in a national leadership place about what to do about PFAS. And Washington is only one of five states that gives state cleanup authority over federally licensed airports. So there's a groundbreaking fight underway here that may be useful to airport investigations throughout the country.
0: I know that when you've been hosting, the West Plains Water Coalition has been hosting these community gatherings where folks can show up, and you usually bring in speakers, somebody who's an expert in one area of this or another. Sometimes it's from the Department of Health, sometimes it's from the EPA, sometimes it's the regional health district, or you've had people from all over. Often I think the Department of Ecology is almost always there, the ones that I've been to anyway.
1: That's right.
0: And I know that in every single one of those meetings that I've been to, there's always somebody, two or three people, who had heard about the contamination, you know, a day or 2 days before the meeting, and were told by a neighbor to come to the meeting if they wanted to speak up about it. And they come to the microphone and they're just like, they don't know anything about this crisis. It's a slow moving crisis. We're not sure exactly. I don't think we're sure exactly how it's going to be cleaned up. Really, the only real solution right now is getting access to clean water with a filter or bottled water. And they come to the mic and they say, you know, something like, I moved to the West Plains 20 years ago because I wanted to be out in the country. I wanted to be in a place where there was clean water. And that was one of the attractions for them. And they're, you know, scared and brokenhearted that they... that water isn't clean, and or it's potentially not clean, right? Maybe they haven't had a well test, so they don't know. And it's never somebody from the Air Force or the airport up there receiving their questions. It's always somebody from ecology who has to explain to them, or from the Department of Health saying, like, you have to get off your water supply. There's nothing else that you can do about it and be safe. And that's always just really, like, stuck in my head about those meetings, that these public servants do that without, like, you know, they don't have to do that. They're doing that on their own time.
1: Well, ecology has learned how to listen.
0: Yeah.
1: And the four PFAS experts that work here in the Eastern Washington office are good listeners. And they use what the neighbors say to buttress their explanations of why this is so important. So the other agencies have a lot to learn from that one about how to actually listen to the neighbors and treat us with respect and curiosity and support. And the State Department of Health is really good too. And they're the agency that has helped us the most with the education, with simplifying the PFAS story, so it's in plain English, so the neighbors can actually understand it. But one of the other parts of the good news underway is an agriculture products research. So they've tested milk and meat and eggs now in dozens of West Plains farms. And a few of them are clean, and most of them are seriously polluted. So my hen house got a test. Mm-hmm. So I have five hens. For 20 years, I've been eating two eggs a day because it's healthy. It's my own produce. I think of it as the most healthy eggs there are for me, come out of my own hen house. But they tested those eggs and said, don't eat two a day, eat two a week. So I've been getting seven times a serious dose of PFAS for I don't know how long. And sure enough, that's the PFAS that's elevated in my own blood. It's what's in my well water. It's what's in the creek behind my house. And it may be what's in the strawberries too, though they haven't been tested. So the science of PFAS has come down to roost for dozens of families on the West Plains with a lot of PFAS in their produce or their meat. The animals can process it out faster than the humans can. So if I start to put filtered water in my hen house, within 2 months, I may be able to have clean eggs again. But the residue, the chicken poop in the yard, has PFAS in it too. So until I give a clean yard for my chickens, the way they scratch and fill their crop with gravel, it takes a long time to produce cleanliness in the environment in which they live, even though clean drinking water would help them pretty soon. It's a long-lasting problem. That's a complicated intervention.
0: It cycles continuously through the environment because it gets stuck in the soil, and then that soil becomes it was a sink, and now it's a source of PFAS.
1: And so the economics of this is serious because it's now estimated that a manufacturer who puts PFAS in the shoe polish, for instance, to make your shoes waterproof, pays about $500 or $1,000 for a pint of PFAS. That is the chemical to spray on the shoes. But once it gets loose in the environment, it may cost $1 million to clean it up. $1 million to clean up a pint of something that cost $1,000 to use. So the sooner the PFAS gets out of the manufacturing chain and we stop producing more PFAS, the economics of being able to catch up with it and clean it up are, it's cheaper at the source. So when you swim upstream to solve the problem, it's way less costly than solving it downstream. And what I learned at the conference is the new prohibitions on certain kinds of PFAS licensing to manufacturing are just being used by the manufacturers to change one little atom in that molecule so that the name of it is different and it doesn't fall under the law, the alphabet law that banned that. So they just tweak it a little bit to make it, give it a different name and just reformulate the product and go back to work. There are 14,000 varieties of these per and polyfluorinated chemicals. And that's why it's so hard to simply define the thing that's been banned by tweaking it a little bit.
0: It's a little bit like fentanyl. Like, you know, you equivalents on street drugs. You just tweak the chemistry just a little bit, and then it's not exactly what it was, but it still, you know, causes a very similar effect.
1: So my colleagues at the national level are trying to ban the definition of the family of fluorinated carbons, not just the name of 14,000 things at once, but a much broader definition of what this family of chemicals is. And the precautionary principle is a big deal in Europe. And the precautionary principle is that before you start manufacturing and selling something, you should prove that it's safe. But it's backwards in America. You have to report that it's toxic and not do it, rather than prove that it's safe so you can get a license to do it. And the Toxic Substance Control Act was designed to make that system work. That is, put the precautionary principle into law. And it's, and in Congress, there are bills being drafted that would roll back even the protections that we have to make this Toxic Control Act even weaker than it is now. So that's one of the endeavors of the National PFAS Contamination Coalition, is to help Congress understand the implications of what the chemical manufacturers would like to deregulate, which would make our world more toxic and more expensive to struggle through than it is now. So that's one of my endeavors, is to support that national campaign to keep the Toxic Substance Control Act as it is.
0: I think like the reason that's so important, the precautionary principle, you know, you describe, you know, in Europe, you wait till it's safe to put it out there. Here, you have to wait till it's proven toxic to bring it back out of the market. At that point, it's too late. Everything's been contaminated.
1: And
0: I think it's like, I always hear this figure, and I don't know to what degree it's true, but I believe something like 98% of human beings have some traceable amount of PFAS in their blood.
1: Actually, since PFAS manufacturing ended, it's now 97%.
0: So the trend, it's like down
1: instead of 98. So the trend is going in the right direction.
0: That's good.
1: But it's forever. So it's not going away. Every single molecule that was ever made is still somewhere on the earth. That's what forever means, and persistent. And so we can gradually leach it out of our bodies if we stop drinking bad water. But it just goes away into the neighborhood. Doesn't degrade in the world. That's how dangerous this stuff is.
0: I think that's a good spot to break and play our underwriters. So bear with me while I set that up.

0: excellent radio DJ that I am, I can't find our underwriting. So we're just going to keep going. Thanks for bearing with me, John. Last year, the West Plains Water Coalition commissioned a survey, and there was a report that came from it, authored by former County Health Officer Bob Lutz and a number of your neighbors who specialize in health and other industries. And I want to read his key findings. It says, many respondents had good knowledge and awareness of PFAS contamination of the aquifer that supplies well water in the area, especially after the West Plains Water Coalition was formed in 2023. Less than 50% of respondents had added a filtration system to their drinking water. 79% are still using unfiltered water for gardens or other farming activities. And 7% have asked for and or received blood test screening, although they likely have had PFAS exposures. There is much concern about exposures and health effects among cancer, especially cancers. One third of the respondents reported having someone who is immunocompromised in their household. So this survey reflects just kind of like where the community is at in its relationship with this contamination. You've recently distributed 4,000 of these door hangers and cards that describe like what you can do to just deal with PFAS in your home or the potential of PFAS in your home. Yeah, can you talk about just kind of like put those numbers in perspective, like where are your neighbors at and how are you trying to get the word out to more people? And you have a specific goal by December, I think.
1: Well, the West Plains is a poorly defined place.
0: Mm.
1: It's just west of town, around the airport, around the Air Force Base.
0: Right.
1: But the aquifer is very well defined.
0: Mm-hmm.
1: So the boundaries of the aquifer is where our drinking water comes from, and it's all from rainfall. There's no mountains on the West Plains, and where it goes, which is downhill towards the river. So the boundary of the aquifer is really clear. And within that boundary, there are around 4,000 homes with private wells. But it also includes the city of Airway Heights, part of Medical Lake. All those people are on safe municipal water. So anybody that gets a water bill from town in your house is drinking safe water. So our defined audience are the 4,000 families in the country that provide their own water and provide their own waste treatment plant, that is a septic tank in their own yard. And Fairchild has measured about 400 since 2017,
0: mm-hmm.
1: and has established about 100 whole house filters for the homes with the worst water. So that's 100 people getting help out of several thousand that need it. And when the coalition began, there was not much help underway. That's what's changed. Mm. So we estimate that only about a third of 4,000 families have done something. They've had a well test, they've come to a meeting, they've applied for a filter, and that's not enough because all of those families are potentially at risk. But with an invisible, tasteless chemical, how do they know they're at risk? So this big promotion campaign that's underway now is designed to help a whole lot more people wake up and understand what's going on so they can take appropriate action either to protect themselves or to ask the airport zone to send them a test and start providing water. So I'd just like to read this list of the things that the coalition is recommending that a new person do to learn about PFAS and get involved. Number one, get your well tested. Free PFAS tests may be available depending on your home location or buy a test yourself. Number two, apply for a free home water filter. Current providers include the City of Spokane, Spokane County, Fairchild, and the Washington Department of Health. Number three, talk with your doctor. Ask about PFAS and your health. So if you've got a well test that says your PFAS is high, you're ready to get your doctor's attention because it counts. Number four, get involved. Attend a free meeting, share your story, and join the West Plains Water Coalition to receive continuous news. And that's at westplainswater.org. All the time, all the news on our website. Number five, learn more about PFAS from the Washington Department of Health. They have a whole website with videos and printouts, and it's a terrific way in layman's language to understand this complex chemistry. And the last one, number six, neighbor up. Talk with your family and friends about PFAS. So we hope everybody finds a place to start with one of these things, and all the click-throughs and the details are available at westplainswater.org, what to do to get started.
0: I want to ask, this is something that was always an issue when I was paying a lot more attention to this story, and I haven't written about PFAS in a while, but I wanted to talk about bullet point number three, talk with your doctor. I know that when this issue was really coming to the fore, a lot of folks would go to their doctor, and the doctor had never heard of the chemicals and didn't know what they were and didn't have a way of testing it. Have you seen any progress in that?
1: Small progress. And our health committee, the same group of people that wrote the survey, are now working with the medical schools here in Spokane and with the health department to establish a continuing medical education class, totally about PFAS. Mm-hmm. So these medical providers and professionals can get their annual educational update on PFAS. And in places like Michigan and Wisconsin and Maine, this is already underway. So we don't have to make this up. We just have to imitate medical organizations, right, and training that's underway in other states. And it's hard to have a worry that your doctor doesn't know about. So yeah. Even though you got a test, the idea that they don't know and they don't care is a fairly discouraging thing, especially for a vegetarian with high cholesterol, for instance, who wants to know what's going on with my blood, because I think I've got a healthy diet. I lived in the country. I thought I was drinking healthy water. I paid attention to these things and I'm sick. So what about it? And the online source should not be better than your own health provider, which is, you're supposed to give the duty to protect you to the health provision community. So we're putting on as much pressure as we can to get nurses and doctors to wake up to the threat, because it's real. It's not theoretical. It's actual.
0: When you say not theoretical, you and I know folks who are vegetarian and have had high cholesterol who moved away from the West Plains because their doctor couldn't figure it out.
1: We made a documentary film in 2023 that has eight of our neighbors telling their own story about their health worries and their polluted water. And as more people understand the health implications of autoimmune disease, of digestive troubles, of thyroid troubles, of testicular and kidney cancer, then they think, uh-oh, maybe that's the answer to my health trouble. And even their specialists may not be well enough prepared yet to answer the question. But the national world of science and medicine knows about this. It's just how to bring it home to the doctors that we depend on right here in Spokane to know enough to help us.
0: You sit on at least two public boards that I'm aware of that interact with PFAS contamination: the Restoration Advisory Board at Fairchild Air Force Base and Spokane County, and the Spokane County PFAS Task Force. These are very different entities, both trying to solve issues around contamination in the West Plains. They have different methods for doing it. The RAB does a lot more than just PFAS. They do all kinds of contamination, as I understand it. And I was wondering if you can, I think the public should know how those boards

0: So the Restoration Advisory Board is a group, an advisory group that has military people, has the military scientists, has the local scientists, professors, engineers, and has a few of us affected persons who live in the neighborhood who gather twice a year to both give updates on what we're feeling about it and to listen to the airport engineers, Air Force engineers, sorry, report on the latest investigations. So under this EPA umbrella of involving the community in awareness of what's actually going on with the spills, it's an official kind of organization that has about 200 cohorts in military bases around the country. So it's supposed to involve the community in the solutions and listen to what the community has to say about it. But it's really slow going because it mm-hmm. seems like the DOD goes as slow as possible and gives out information that they think is important rather than information we'd like to know. And the rules and regs are just so tight that they have to speak their language rather than our language. And in spite of the size of the defense budget, it seems like there's only a trickle of money being applied at Fairchild to making the solutions go quicker. So it's a frustrating, complicated project that requires our own persistence, not just the persistence of the chemical, but we just have to slowly grind away to make the point that we count outside the fence.
1: You have to be there at every meeting, putting pressure on the folks who are...
0: That's the way it seems to work. And so if the squeaky wheel is the one that gets the grease, we're trying to squeak as loudly as possible. And every once in a while, a tiny thing happens. For instance, we now know that there are 11 of the worst PFAS bases on the high priority list in the western third of the United States. And Fairchild is now at the top of the list of the 11 worst PFAS bases.
1: I didn't
0: know
1: that.
0: So that sounds like progress. But when you look at the calendar, it's like, what does progress look like? So it's a good headline, but what does it actually mean?
1: It's a good thing to know, but what are we going to do about it?
0: And the task force has four community advisors that are part of the expenditure of this $7 million from the legislature last year towards whole house filters. The co-chairs of that project are Commissioner French, who's one of the five members on the county commission, and Dr. Velasquez, who's the health officer of the Spokane Regional Health District. So those are the two leaders of this project to help as many people as quickly as possible with $7 million of whole house filters. So that project puts together two ways of thinking about it. The idea of water and filters in your house is really a plumbing project. And these filters will be designed and installed by plumbers and their engineers. But the health part of it is a different idea of what do these homeowners have to say and what do they need to know about the health implications of the water they've been drinking. So that like visiting nurse project by a set of people that are called navigators are now visiting homes throughout the West Plains to help them get started towards the plumbing solution. So it's plumbing and health together for the first time ever. And the contrast at the Air Force Base is there's no health person at Fairchild talking to us about PFAS, just plumbers, no nurses, no public health aspect of that whole organization in the Air Force.
1: That brings up an interesting issue is like they have to, so these folks have to go out to each site, each place where, each well that could potentially contain PFAS. They have to test to determine whether it does in fact contain PFAS.
0: And then the variables are, do you have livestock? Do you have a garden?
1: Yep.
0: Do you irrigate your lawn? Do you have flower beds with irrigation? And do you have one bathroom, two bathrooms, five bathrooms? And how does the water system at your house need to inform the kind of filter and the size of the filter that the government will provide? So in the country, we're all different. It's not mm-hmm. like providing municipal water in town where your pipe is a certain size and your water meter is this and the building code requires your water to be the same. And everybody who's hooked up to municipal water gets the same water. So the complexity of each household at a time in the country is a really complicated custom design project for how to give everybody the same level of health safety.

0: for your water, even though the complexity of the engineering is totally different.
1: Yeah. So every site has to have its own special analysis, which is a lot of work, and a lot of people have to be involved in it. It's very expensive.
0: Right. And then how hard your water is determines how long that PFAS filter may last in your house. And like I say, the source water is different at every place.
1: And I think on top of that, the $7 million that the county received from the state, that's a finite amount of money. It's not enough for everybody,
0: and
1: right?
0: It was a $20 million estimate of the need, so we got a third of what's estimated. And it runs out a year from now. So the county water managers are in high gear now to install $7 million worth of filters before the money goes away.
1: Are they planning on applying again?
0: Yes, again and again.
1: Yeah. It's just an ongoing process
0: until everybody has clean water.
1: You mentioned the original documentary that the West Plains Water Coalition produced with Hamilton Studios in 2024, I think. And that documentary kind of just like explained what the issue was from both a scientific and a human perspective. There's another documentary, a sequel, and we worked with some high school kids from Reardon, which is kind of like on the west edge of the West Plains, kind of like a little bit farther out there, but is struggling with its own struggles with forever chemicals contamination. Can you talk about that project and how it came to be?
0: Well, when we made the original film, we had way too much information and way too many questions and not enough answers. So we knew at the time that we had to compress the story down into a digestible, simple form. And so we've been in the fact-finding, context-building work ever since then, for the last few years. So suddenly, this trio of 16-year-old girls from Reardon High School, from the Future Farmers of America, came to a coalition meeting of the sort you described to learn about PFAS. And they said, wow, this is a really big, really difficult issue that affects a whole lot of people. Let's dig into it. And the Future Farmers of America, FFA is what it's called now, has a debate competition in the national debate world. And so these girls created a debate of pros and cons about PFAS that they called bridging, that can Spokane County bridge troubled waters? And Troubled Waters was the name of our first sequel. So we decided we had the theme of another documentary movie featuring these three really bright, brave young women from high school telling what they've learned about PFAS, not just from us, but they interviewed the agencies, they interviewed the neighbors, and they added on the layer of the meaning of PFAS in biosludge, that is fertilizer from the waste treatment plant, being applied in their neighborhood, which is another pathway of PFAS, not from the airport directly, but from the sludge from the waste treatment plant. Because if PFAS is in the water, there's nothing that water treatment is now doing to take it out. So whatever's in the water gets distilled into the sludge. So how bad it is in their neighborhood, because it's still not regulated. So both of these films are available at westplainswater.org. We have a YouTube channel of the coalition. So we encourage everybody to watch this 14-minute film about these three brave young women telling the story of PFAS from their own point of view.
1: The biosludge, the biosolids program that you're talking about is also affecting the Spokane River, I believe. What it is basically what they take the processed human poop, basically, that goes through wastewater plants, and they send clean water. They take the toxic stuff out of it, and they send the water back into the river. And they use that leftover sludge for fertilizer on actual farms.
0: That's right.
1: Our food. And human waste is full of PFAS. And I was floored to learn about this. I knew that it was in the river, and I didn't know how it had gotten there. But I spoke with the riverkeeper, and they said that they believe the PFAS in the river is from that source, and it doesn't carry the signature of obviously the PFAS that was produced by the airports. But there's, I think what this illustrates is there are so many different PFAS sources out there. It's like, it's just kind of, it's mind blowing to me.
0: Well, Dr. Chad Pritchard got another grant from State Ecology to test surface water. So he's mm-hmm. done small testing in Hangman Creek and in the river. But as the scientists say, more studies needed. So yep. now there's more study money to test more places in the river. And it goes down from dry season to wet season. So if mm-hmm. dilution is the solution to pollution, then a lot of water in the river is safer than a little water in the river. So how much more dangerous is it to swim in the river when it's low in the summer, which is when people swim yep. in the river, than to swim in the river in the winter when nobody swims in the river? But the fish are there all the time. Mm-hmm. So the fish accumulation will be the story of should we be concerned about PFAS in the river or not. But so far, it's a small amount. But because it hasn't been studied enough to know for sure, the regulations haven't caught up with the certainty. And the uncertainty, we don't know for sure, puts people at risk for a long, long time. Mm-hmm. So these regulatory strictures always come 5 or 8 years after the original thing was discovered. So the coalition's urge, let's go faster, guys, helps to make that cycle of protection happen faster than if everybody's just looking out the window waiting for enough data to go into action.
1: I mean, you talked about the precautionary principle. This is kind of like a function of that.
0: Exactly right. And well, so if we don't know for sure, what should we do? Just act like everything's okay? Or should we put a halt to it, call time out until we're certain it's okay?
1: And I wanted to, we've got a couple minutes left and I just kind of want to close out on that note. I mean, we live in an economy where the precautionary principle doesn't exist. PFAS is a serious issue on the West Plains for people who own wells out there. Most of the other folks around here on municipal water, they don't have to worry about this chemical specifically. But why should people who don't live on the West Plains care about this issue?
0: Well, the next time you go through the car wash and at the end they say you want the platinum, you want a $6 upgrade, that stuff they squirt on your car has PFAS in it. That's what makes the water bead up. So every time you go through the car wash, think about PFAS because you're buying it, you're distributing it, and it goes towards the river because there's no requirement yet for the car wash to filter out the PFAS before it gets into the river. And so what I'm saying to people on the South Hill is you don't have to worry about what comes out of your faucet, but the cost of the airport cleanup is so big that it may come out of your wallet. Mm. So think about your financial future in PFAS, not your chemical future.
1: Because the public agencies that we pay for are going to have to spend money on it.
0: There's not enough money in the world so far to clean up this mess.
1: I live on the South Hill, and before I started working on this issue, I didn't know that this existed. I found out about it from my editor, Luke, who you'd been in touch with. You'd been kind of like prodding Luke a little bit to do stories on this really important story for about a year before I got into it. And I started going to the meetings, and yeah, I was shocked, and I think also like it made me care about people who I don't cross paths with every day. And it was I think that was a good experience for me as a person.
0: Well, what I get out of all this is just the feeling that I can help my neighbors.
1: Yeah,
0: and that this is my small way of being in service to larger health and environmental issues. And I care about the world. A lot of people care about the world. If we can clean it up a little, it'll be a good thing.
1: Well, that's pretty much our time. Thanks so much for being here, John. I really appreciate it. It's good to see you again.
0: It's always a pleasure to talk.
1: Do you have questions about local government? Wondering who to complain to about an issue in your neighborhood? Wondering which agency governs certain things? Wondering why something is happening or how much it costs? Email us at freerange@kyrs.org with your questions, and we'll try and answer them next week. 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

0: 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You're listening to Creative Mindset with Robert Sevilla, and in studio we have a new guest, Larkin. You want to introduce yourself?
1: Yes. Yeah. My name is Aaron Carcallen, and
0: why do I keep calling you Larkin?
1: I know you're not the only one. I get called it all the time because a very Lakin art show, I think, is a little bit strange to people when they see it and they just read it and they don't know how to say it. And I understand it. It is a strange name for the show.
0: Oh, I'm calling you the name of the show.
1: Yes. Yeah. Which, yeah. And since I'm running
0: worse things I can call you, right?
1: Way worse. Yeah. I'll take it. Larkin's cool. I'll do it.
0: Okay. So I got totally locked up on that. So your name is?
1: Aaron.
0: Aaron.
1: Yeah,
0: okay.
1: Aaron.
0: And then your show is?
1: A Very Lakin art show.
0: Oh, A Very Lakin. That's why I got Larkin. I live across the street from a Larkin.
1: Yeah. Yeah, no, it is a common confusion for sure. And Lakin doesn't really come off. I can explain that. It actually is a friend of mine. I'm in a friend group of some. Can I just jump right into?
0: Yeah, yeah. In fact, I'm still like getting locked. I'm like, that's the reason why he didn't turn around when I said, "Hey, Larkin."
1: Oh, yeah.
0: I was calling your name. That's why I ended up texting you.
1: I didn't even hear that.
0: Yeah, it's because it's not your name.
1: Oh, that's funny. My friend Matt Lakin is the inspiration and the heart of this art show. Actually, I'm in a friend group that goes way back, a bunch of just musician friends. We've been playing in bars since I was a teenager in Spokane and mm-hmm. around. And we get together every summer. We all have kind of moved in different places, but we get together every summer and go out and rent like a lake cabin or something like that and bring all of our recording equipment and drum kits and amps and guitars and just kind of jam, you know, and play music and stuff. And so we're kind of in this little friend group. And Matt Lakin's this guy. He's like Sid Vicious meets Leo Tolstoy. He's a super unique guy. He's like a modern day Diogenes, you know, like the Greek guy who like wore the barrel. He's a very, he's an artist and a musician and a poet. But he'll just, all of his art is like on cardboard pieces, on old linoleum people are throwing away or carpet remnants or whatever. But he's just constantly making art. He's just one of these guys, you know, it's one of these guys that give you the shirt off of their back. Even though he barely owns one himself, and everybody knows him, just kind of loves him, you know. And he had this idea. A friend that was close to him was struggling, like really hard, and there was a local organization that helped him out. And Matt wanted to give back to this organization, and he came to our friend group and said, I just want to take all this art I've got and just sell it and give the money to this organization. Mm-hmm. The Valley Library near where he lives had offered a space that he could use for free during the day. He could just put his art up and have people come and buy it. And it just was so bold. And it was honestly... just so almost outrageous and naive and like, okay, that sounds crazy. But the audacity of it like struck me. And I was like, yeah, let's do that. I can, I'll make a flyer for you. I'll see if I can help you out with this. And, just give you an example, what kind of, guy Matt is. He's like, oh yeah, that'd be great if you make a flyer. We've got plenty of time. It's not till Saturday. It was like 5 days away. That's just how he thinks, you know, like he's not really, he just lives in a different, it's like, I don't know, he has like a village sized heart in a like market economy world, you know? And I love that. And so I said, let's just do it. And we did it. And we put up art. I brought a couple pieces of my art. My brother and his wife came, brought some pieces of art. Some of our friends came in that friend group came and played music. Mm-hmm. And two things shocked me and surprised me. One was a couple of artists came to it that were just kind of, you know, heard about it and wanted to just give their art pieces to it. And hearing how much they wanted to just give these pieces of art that they'd poured their time and energy into and their creative, you know, emotional experience into, mm-hmm. and they just wanted to give it, was a surprise. And to see how many people wanted to do that and were looking for an opportunity to do that, like, shocked me, and in a really good way, you know. The other thing that I learned was that the organization that we were supporting, they were like blown away that we even wanted to do this. They were shocked that we cared. They just do their job. They do what they do. And they, you know, they work with people in addiction and recovery and trying to help people navigate their way out of, you know, crisis. And that's what they're consumed with. And this, the idea that some random people wanted to like make art and sell it and organize a thing and then just give them all the money, they just had a hard time. Like, they were like, we've never even heard of this. And they were so appreciative. They were just so thankful. I couldn't believe that, you know, and these two things together, I was like, this is magic. Like, this is great. So that's the origin story. That's, yeah.
2: So what is the name of that?
1: Yeah. So,
2: organization
1: that, that one is, so our first one was Jules, our first official one was Jules Helping Hands, but that one was, I'm forgetting the name of their, it was just a little group. Mm-hmm. So I forget the name of it right now, and I was trying to look it up.
2: So it changes from event to event?
1: Yes.
2: Okay.
1: So what we do is we pick frontline organizations that use peer support mm-hmm. as a part of their efforts to help people in recovery, people with addiction, and people who are homeless, you know, people battling the housing insecurity in Spokane,
2: right.
1: and also just mental health challenges. So anybody in crisis, and there's a ton of these great organizations like that. So then we, our next one, just a couple months later, we decided to contact Jules Helping Hands because they're fantastic. Mm-hmm. And, Julie Garcia, like, if you ever get a chance to like interview her, like, she's a firebrand here in Spokane. Like, she's amazing. Good luck getting in touch with her, but she's amazing. She has a lot to say, way better than me. But we raised, we only raised a couple hundred dollars for that first one. And for the second, for Jules Helping Hands, we raised just under $500. And, you know, it doesn't sound like a lot now, mm-hmm. but it was all of the artists that came in to do the second one that were really excited to do it. And also seeing that organization come in and be so happy to be a part of it. And it was a way of celebrating this organization that is really doing probably the most difficult and, like, imagine, you know, you carry your work home with you. You know, we all like dread jobs like that where you can't leave them at the time clock when you punch right. out. Imagine a job where you're dealing with people who are always in crisis, who are at their worst point in their life, and you're just constantly dealing with that. It's
2: no, it takes a special breed to mm-hmm. be able to absorb that. Even, like nurses, like I dated a nurse and she, I always wondered, I'm like, how do you not like fall into that? They're unwell when they go in, they're looking for some sort of, savior in the doctor's have a really good way of disconnecting with you, kind of like just passing by. I'm going to pass by and look at your charts and make a decision and walk right out. But then the ones that who care are those nurses that come in and they care for you. And then, and I believe that they do actually care, but I'm probably just not that good at those ties. That is that your phone?
1: I'm buzzing, so
2: or is that
1: sorry.
2: My phone?
1: That's airplane mode.
2: Okay,
1: I'm so sorry.
2: That's all right. I'm like, someone's phone stuck in here. I don't know if they can hear the buzzing, but that was my phone.
1: Aha. Uh-huh. Okay, I feel better instantly.
2: You're talking to someone who thinks about that stuff. Or I'm super appreciative that others can do it, because I couldn't go to, like, it would be hard for me to go to sleep after connecting, like just through a conversation of a homeless person. I'm going, okay, I'm going to go home. I'm going to go to my, you know, my house that I've been keeping at like 68 all day. And then you're going to go find some place to sleep that you'll wake up in the morning and not be dead, you know, with hypothermia.
1: Absolutely.
2: Yeah. Like that's a tough one. And then you're acting or maybe you're not acting, like it's hard for me to connect with someone and not connect to them at a level. Like I don't know that.
1: Right.
2: Finding my space that way yet.
1: The boundaries.
2: I know some people do, and they can keep that. They do it in a healthy way.
1: And we're all humans. So even if you like work on that, I think it's just always eating at you. And so that's why I say I think it is like the hardest work, you know, you can imagine. And, you know, when people are in these cycles and they're in these places where they're experiencing like houselessness and they're in, you know, addiction, and they have, you know, like opioid addiction, which is like the worst addiction, like it's not linear, the trajectory to recovery. It's oftentimes a backslide, and then you get a little bit of help, and then you screw up, and then you get help again. And many times for people, it's many cycles before they reach recovery, you know. Let me just make a point there, because I think that a lot of people hearing what I just now was saying, pretty much have a hopeless view of people who are under opioid addiction, and they're homeless and they live on the streets, and they are suffering from mental illness and other medical problems. There's a hopelessness and a feeling like they're not going to get recovery and they're not going to get help. Mm-hmm. But this is the number one message of the show. The number one message of A Very Lakin Art Show is that we just don't hear those stories. But people who reach recovery and get out of living in encampments, living with an opioid addiction, living on the street, they are everywhere. People who have reached recovery and have built lives for themselves that they're proud of. And, you know, these people are literally like their neighbors, their people working jobs, paying mortgages, sitting next to you in church, delivering your packages. Like these people, recovery is real. And the public generally just hears the story of the crisis. We hear about, you know, just the tragedy of it. And we see it, and we see the encampments, and we see, you know, the suffering on the street. And we don't hear how many people every single day wake up in the morning and find a way out. And that's what I've spent the last like 2 years doing, is going to these organizations and learning everything I can about like, what is working? Why is it working? How is it working? What are you guys doing? And I just want to share that with people through this show, because it's amazing. Like there's actually been quite an evolution in the way that we understand mental health and addiction and the cycles that people who are the most vulnerable people in our society, they fall through the cracks. Mm-hmm. And what's important to understand is that 20 years ago, 30 years ago, we weren't really doing this. This is an innovation. You know, it's not new in terms of humanity. It's not new in terms of the human connection, but peer support is, and ask everybody if they know what peer support is. And if I'm talking to people at Cat Spokane, Jules Helping Hands, Peer Spokane, all these different organizations, they think everybody understands what peer support is. But ask a regular, normal person on the street and they don't know what it is.
3: I've never heard. I mean, I can,
1: thank you for
3: I can ask.
1: That.
3: I mean, I can guess what peer support is just from the two words pulled together. But what does it mean to the industry, I guess?
1: So peer support is basically the concept that lived experience matters. If somebody has been through addiction and recovery, homelessness, incarceration, you know, abuse, these kinds of crises, and they have come out of it, they are uniquely qualified to speak to people who are in that crisis moment.
3: Oh, all right. That makes sense.
1: Yeah. And so the old model was the institution, the doctor or the clinician who went to college and has like this big degree.
3: Advanced degrees.
1: Uh-huh. Is someone wakes up under a tree and they've decided they can't do it anymore. And they come into this place and they meet this clinician who does not have any idea how to communicate with this person.
3: They at that level. Just, and yeah, they come exactly. up for completely. That makes sense. So I used to, in Los Angeles before I moved up here, I was, actually I should probably start this. We've got like a couple minutes before our first break. I lost my inspiration to be in the work that I was doing. I was an animator and I was like in a big studio and all of the suits are like coming down on you for, I don't even know why. It's just like, hey, don't you like my like stuff I'm doing for you? And anyway, it kind of stole my spirit, like zeal for the work. And I'm like, man, I need to get that back. I'm the only one that's going to care about it. So I found out that I needed to fight back. So then I started doing, I'm like, where was I last happy? I was last happy in school. I was extremely happy in school. I loved the competition. I loved like working with other like eager people that wanted to, you know, break out of where they were. I came from this like little kind of a Mexican ghetto and it was down, it was Azusa. And which is now known for Azusa Pacific University, which is like taking over the city. I bring my kids back there and I tell them stories about how tough it was me growing up. And they're like, this town, Dad, really? And I'm like, it didn't look like this.
1: Is it in California?
3: Yeah, Azusa, California. You've heard of it?
1: No, I haven't.
3: Yeah. So growing up there, but what I'm getting to is that once I got into the industry doing animation, I was working at DreamWorks and I was like, okay, I need to get back in that environment. I don't so much need to learn because now I'm at where I wanted to get, but I can go back to school. So I ended up going to this outreach program that was part of USC. And I was teaching like at-risk Latinos from the neighborhood who had talent and they needed to get it out. But it was funny because up here, I'm like the brown guy, you know, like I'm the Mexican guy. And, but down there, when the Mexicans see me, they think I'm the white guy that just happens to have a tan. So I wouldn't tell them, my last name. Up here, I use mainly Sevilla, but down there, at the time I was using Nadon, which is in Spanish, they use two last names. So I went by Sevilla and I go by Sevilla Nadon like professionally, but, when they, and would introduce me, they would introduce me as Robert Nadon. And so they would speak Spanish during the class and I wouldn't answer them in Spanish, but I would listen to them. And like throughout the semester, they would be like, hey, did Mr. Robert just understand what we said? You know, like they're wondering and bit by bit, it would reveal that I was Mexican also. Like, hey, my father came from Mexico, guys. And they're like, why do you speak Spanish? I'm like, yeah, I grew up in Azusa. They're like, Azusa? You grew up in Azusa? So it was this like, this respect kind of grew like up from like a, I'm thinking like a, like Hawaii, like down from underneath. And it just kind of once it hit the surface, the air, it just became so much more. And then people, you know, gravitating to, like, it meant so much more than me coming in there and going, hey, I'm Mexican, just like you guys, you know, you need to respect me for this reason. But it grew the other way. They respected me because of where I came from. And then all of a sudden they found out, like, oh man, he came from like the streets like I did. And it was that pure support. Mm-hmm. Or that modeling, they're like, oh, because where I grew up, the best job you can get was like UPS. You know, that was like, oh man, you can't dream much bigger than that. Like, that's just too, it's too much. You're going to burn your wings type thing. But, yeah, I worked my way right out of there. And then I went back in, and that was, I think, my best example that I've lived of that peer support. And it does make a difference when you know where people come from.
1: Absolutely. I love that story. That's great. Yeah, absolutely. And you know, it's, can really prevent people from being vulnerable, from opening up, from being honest, you know?
3: Yeah. Of just opening up, especially when you have just a bunch of people are looking down on you and thinking that it's not, you know, like, what do they know? And you can just close down. I mean, you can run into anything, any sort of block. And that's what I love. I love this show is about. It's about like running into those blocks and getting through them. But you need that first key, that first door unlocked so that you can hear the rest of this stuff. And it might just be that, hey, we came from the same place. Like, hey, I had everything. You might see me now, but I lived in the streets 2 years ago.
1: Yeah. Yeah. And I, you know, they've done a lot of work with establishing a very comprehensive training program for peer support people. Mm-hmm. And they go through like 80 hours of training, and then they have to do like 1,000 hours of like internship and stuff like that. So it's really a lot of work. And then they have ongoing education. In fact, Pierce Spokane, I just did it, was in a meeting with because they're going to be our next beneficiary, Pierce Spokane. And they showed me their classroom where they do ongoing classes about, you know, just some of the greatest stuff about what you need to meet people where they are, you know, and, you know, in, if you look into that housing insecurity crisis into the, in just our community alone, you'll see that there's a lot of money. I don't want to say there's a lot of money. There's not a lot of money anywhere ever, but like there is money for housing. There's money for people to get placement, but to get there, you have to be all of these requirements. You have to be clean. You have to show that you've been clean for this long. You have to be stabilized. You have to already kind of have a place. You have to have an ID. You have to have your, you know, a place that you sleep at night to just get a place to sleep at night. It's like the barrier is so high to get to that level. It's organizations like these ones that we benefit. They're the entry point. They're the doorway for people to get to that level of where there is housing. There is things for these people.
3: Mm-hmm. Without a higher level of support. You know, we should take a quick break.
1: Yeah, yeah.
3: My story took us long. It took us deep.
1: I loved it.
3: All right, thanks. All right, we'll be right back.
4: 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Friday, Jason Lucas at True Legends, Francis Brown at Olmsted Brothers Green Park, Kelly Mosa and DJ Storm at Trust, the Spokane Pride kickoff with Atari Ferrari at the Pavilion in Riverfront Park, and Wheeled and Woe at the Big Dipper. 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Saturday, Spokane Pride with the Pamela Benton Band, Betsy Rogue, and the Spectrum Singers at the Lilac Bowl, the Resistance Singers at the Fountain, and many others in Riverfront Park, Tab Smith at the Checkerboard, Inland Beaches at Brick West, Vernon Vogel and the Volcanoes at Mike's Bar and Grill, and Tomboy at the Listening Room at Hamilton Studio. 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
3: And we're back. This is Creative Mindset with Robert Sevilla, and we have Aaron.
2: You got it.
3: And Aaron, you were telling me, like, I loved when you said takeaway, because I always try to create some sort of takeaway, even if it doesn't come to me in the beginning. But you said on your own, a takeaway for this show was what you, what did you want? Say that again.
1: I'm sorry. Which part? Takeaway from,
3: like, what would you want people listening to this to know about what it is you, maybe it might not even have so much what you do, but you know, like what it represents or whatever. Like, what would be a good takeaway?
1: Yeah, I think the takeaway that I would want people to know in general is that recovery is real. And that there are amazing people and organizations right here in our community that every single day are meeting people where they are, shaking their hand, asking them their name. You know, somebody wakes up under a tree and they're like, I can't do this anymore. And they walk into, say, Cat Spokane. They were one of our beneficiaries a couple shows ago.
3: I'm going to stop you again. So the takeaway.
1: Yeah.
3: What is it?
1: The takeaway is that recovery is real.
3: Okay, so let's pause there for a second. Yeah. What does that mean? It's real. Do some people deny that recovery is a thing?
1: Yeah.
3: So what is it? Like,
1: people have lost hope in the fact that once you're on the street and you are under addiction, that is your life.
3: Like, once an addict, always an addict. So yeah. Why... I'm not going to hire you because you're an addict and you're going to screw up my business somehow.
1: Or that there's not any point in putting any more money into it. Oh, California has poured millions of dollars into their homeless problem and look where it's gotten them. I've heard that so many times.
3: Jeez, and you know, if I was going to be homeless, I would go to some place that I could...
1: It was warm?
3: Yeah, it was nice and warm and I could have a sandy, like... bed to sleep in. I mean, that's where I would go. Or like Hawaii, a lot of people, homeless people go to Hawaii and then they'll send them, churches will send them back to the mainland.
1: Yeah.
3: One-way tickets.
1: Yeah. You know, when you meet people like who are living on the street, and the more you get to know the people, the less you have the ability to think of it in terms of like one answer or one solution or one word for anything, because homelessness isn't one thing. Addiction isn't one thing. They're individual stories. And there's no room for ideology or politics in any of it. And I think that when you do meet people on the street, you see that their crisis is minute by minute. So the thought that they could make any choices, hardly at all, you see how overwhelmed they are by the crisis that they're in. Now, people, humans are really good at just making the best of whatever they have, wherever they are, you know, and sometimes things can look ways, but I can tell you that, and I myself, I have been homeless in the past. I was homeless when I was much younger, and I was homeless, you know, and it's been a long time since, since I, you know, was there.
3: Is that where your compassion comes from? From your passion comes from a compassion of having been in that place?
1: I wonder. I probably seeing it a lot when I was young and seeing what it does to people and seeing how people put on a good face, but the suffering is there. And there's nothing good about, and I hitchhiked through California when I was an older teenager, and was homeless for a while at that point as well. I'm just saying specifically that time, because we did sleep on the beach and we did eat at like the food banks and stayed in some abandoned houses and stuff like that. It was me and another
3: I wasn't
1: person.
3: Homeless and I've done that.
1: Yeah.
3: Just as a kid looking for adventure.
1: Looking for adventure, right. Yeah. And I think I was looking to tap into something and check it out. It wasn't like, but I can say that not having a bathroom, you know, you could close a door, not having a space that you can put your bag down and walk away from it, not having a space that, even if it's small, that you could just close a door and say, my things are safe, and having privacy when you sleep and being safe when you sleep, these things like tear away at you and they erode like something really important in you that you need to feel like strength to like move forward.
3: Yeah.
1: People need help. They do. And I think it's hard to tell people that they need that help when there's a hopelessness around it. Like, well, they're always going to need help. They're always going to be like this.
3: Yeah. You know what? I want to talk about that, but I first want to flesh out and clarify your takeaway, because for me, I still don't fully understand it. You say, going back to the takeaway is that
1: recovery is real.
3: So I'd like to kind of flesh that out. Like, so if that statement is saying that some people then deny that recovery is real and that, like, let's just kind of clarify that. So in mass, in general, people will use the, and I'm guessing because this is new to me, people, your position is that recovery is real and it can make a difference.
1: It's possible for people to.
3: It's possible for people to turn around. It's not possible. It's possible for everybody, but it's not always the result.
1: Right.
3: Would that be a correct
1: statement?
3: Absolutely.
1: Yeah.
3: And then, so what would the mindset, what are the words that people, the things that people say on the opposite of like recovery is not real? What are those thoughts like? How do I identify what those?
1: Well, you know, I if you see any comments on anything around, you know, helping people in crisis in these situations, you know, there's a lot of people, it's just playing in my head, comments like, you know, throw them in jail. That's how you deal with it. Like lock people up, you know, or move them out of my neighborhood or, you know, arrest them, or just, you know, they need to figure it out on their own and they're lazy and they just like don't want to. They just want that lifestyle. They're living some carefree alternative lifestyle, you know. And I'm not doubting that you can't find somebody who says that or feels that way. I'm not debating that.
3: Well, no, I think I've heard people say that, you know, firsthand. And if I kind of give them an excuse of like, well, that's the not in my backyard theory. And they're talking about if they're stowing away or, you know, squatting in an abandoned or seemingly abandoned shed in the backyard, and they don't want them, you know, for multiple reasons. They make a mess. They're, you know, not respecting the property. They didn't ask any sort of permission. But yeah, when it comes to down, I have a lot of compassion for this subject because I don't know what the answer is,
2: right.
3: But I think it's a systemic answer. It's not just, well, each one of these guys are going to be handed $1,000 to make something out of themselves. So like, what do you expect them to do with the $1,000? You know, chances are if they don't have a home, they're not going to go out and buy the huge LCD screen TV, which, you know, people with homes are probably going to do with $1,000. You know, the chances are they might buy their time or currency, and it, I'm making this stuff up. Like, I just don't know if money, giving money to people, I'm saying, is that chances are they would go and buy something that would then get them into a different place for the minute by minute, which might be just night by night. Oh, for the next, for $1,000, for the next, you know, this many nights I can sleep where I want. And in order, because I'm addicted to drugs, I won't be able to go into these homes. So I'm going to find this type of place. And
2: yeah, the help isn't money. Mm-hmm. The help is connection. The help is a human connection. So if you wake up on the street, you decide you can't do this anymore, you walk into CAT Spokane and there's a peer support counselor or peer support specialist who's there and says, hey, how's it, you know, ask them their name, tells them their name, gives them a drink of water, lets them sit down. Allows them to use, they have a shower at CAT Spokane. They have showers that they can use. They can go in and lock the door and take a shower.
3: Is CAT Spokane

0: and need a medical assistance to like get off of it. And by the way, that works, and that's like working.
1: What is it called?
0: MATS. Yeah. Okay. I should start by saying I'm not a clinician. I'm not a researcher. I am not like even the person qualified to talk about all this. There are people who are so good to talk about this. I'm just somebody who's like learned as much as I can from it. So I'll do my best. But yeah, MATS are medically assisted treatment, I believe is the... And so there are people that are doing so much hard work, you have no idea. They have to make appointments. They've lost their ID, all this stuff. They make a connection with somebody. For instance, like I was just saying, at Spokane, they take a shower, get some clean clothes, and they have somebody that can help them organize like the fact that they've got an appointment coming up. Maybe they can get them a ride to an appointment that's, you know, 5 miles away that they might not make it to if they don't have that help. That's the kind of help that people need to get from waking up under a tree to being able to like find the life that they can feel good about and that they can support the people they love in their own lives.
1: Okay. So as I'm kind of pulling this together, so now we're talking about those entry points of someone coming off the street, then there's these higher tier of entry points that you have to have these type of things established before you can get this higher development or higher level of stabilization. So going back again to the takeaway, recovery is real. Recovery, I'm going to rephrase it just so we can... So I can get through it.
0: Yeah.
1: So recovery has a path, and the path starts at this level, the ones that you're explaining.
0: Yeah. Peer support. Yeah. Connection.
1: This peer support, this like off the sleeping under a tree, in your example is that, so if you're a compassionate person, listening, and a compassionate person's like, well, I don't want to go down there and like work with these people, but I do have compassion for them. Like one way of doing something about it is like you did, putting your efforts toward a gallery that sells and then gives money to, because it gives someone the ability to express themselves. And then with that expression, meaning a piece of artwork, there is a next level to creating something is that someone else finds it valuable enough to pay money for it. And there's a huge exchange there for an artist. It's a conversion. Like I made a living with art because one, I think I might've been dared into it. Like my family just said, you can't do that. That's like, you know, like a movie star or a rock star, like to make a living with art is, you know, is not something to strive for. And I'm like, I don't know, man, I think I could do this. And it just kept like jobs would come to me. People like, oh, you're creative. Can you do this? And then I'd get into school and I'm like, oh my God, oh, like 60% of these people are better than me. And then I found out there's like combinations, like, well, there's that person, like I'll say 40% of those people are 60% are better than me, but 40% of them can't communicate worth, you know, a dime. And you're like, they're antisocial. They can't communicate at almost any level. Like no one's going to want to hire them. That's why you get all these independent artists. So now I'm just competing with 20% of the people. And then I find out and I'm like, well, those guys, you know, they have, and at the time I didn't have a family, and I think I had a girlfriend, but lived like 2 hours away. And then I go, well, then I got 20% and half of them are married and looking for a new career and they're doing this part time. So I'm like, those guys, if they wanted to compete with me, I'm studying animation full time, 40 hours a week, if not more. So now I'm competing with like 2%. So in the beginning it seemingly felt like I had the world against me. Like there's no way I could do this. And then after I started just looking at it and asking questions and kind of living in at that level, everything started to dilute. And I'm like, this is doable. I can get into, you know, Disney, Warner Brothers, DreamWorks at the time. And I did.

0: so I came out of, I didn't sleep under a tree, but I slept, you know, I was in this little Chicano town, you know, everyone was very prideful, you know, it was probably with my drawings, at some point someone had been in like, hey, you can do tattoos. You know, I probably would have, yeah, maybe I could do tattoos. But at the time I was drawing on my desk, you know, making fun of the teachers. And I'm like, no one's going to pay me for this. Who wants to pay for, making fun of them? And then I stopped judging myself. And then anyway, I got into that, but I think there's a similarity in the story that I'm giving, that there is a way to give back at different levels. There is a way to see this in other ways. Like, I have compassion, and maybe after me learning this lesson, maybe what it is that I got to keep my eye to see that this clock is off. I have compassion, but I have no idea on how to help. But I think maybe I could, maybe I do. Maybe it is creativity and donating something. I have personally, I don't like it when people come up to me and say, hey, we have this really cool, you know, big gala every year, and we ask artists to, you know, give us some work, and we, you know, we sell it for charity. And then I'll think like, do you think, like, how many artists do you think are going to want to do that? Just give away their art. What you need to do is sell them on the where the money's going, and then hopefully remind them it's not about taking free stuff from these artists, because the artists are working hard to do it. Because I'll always push back on that, or like, well, maybe you should do something more for the artist. Oh, well, we're going to announce your name on stage. We're like, okay, well, how about it? What else? You know?
1: Yeah. Yeah.
0: Like, if you could do that, you can do that. Cause chances are the people that are going to give money or some effort like that, or people with more money than time, or people with, you know, more art than they can sell. So you find those productive artists, and then you find chances are the artists usually have a big heart and they think differently. So you will have a good,
1: I have an incredible group of artists.
0: Let's hear about them.
1: It is amazing.
0: Let's talk about some of the artists. Let's talk about how to get a hold of your page or your effort. I try to represent and talk about these. I say these stories just to talk about how other people can connect with what you're doing. I initially connected just because I saw your messages on Instagram, and in the Instagram, your authenticity in the way you spoke to the camera, it just kind of like took me. I was like, it stopped me. It didn't sound like a pitch, like just your tonal voice. You were talking before the show, you were talking about my tone. And that's what caught me, is just the way that you were delivering it. Like, so person to person.
1: Yeah. I'm happy to hear that. So TikTok, Facebook, Instagram, whatever, a very Lakin art show. That's LAKIN. A very Lakin art show will get you to find me on any of those. And, I have discovered so many great artists. I feel bad mentioning any artists, cause I'm going to let some down. There's almost 30 artists that donated to the last show, and I love all of them. Like, I love them. They're so cool. And I
0: couldn't. What kind of expressions? Like, are they painting, sculptures?
1: Yeah. Well, I'm trying to get more things. But mostly it started out with just paintings. And oh my gosh, if I just jump in and start talking about different ones. But there is a woman who does crochet and knit animals. And I love their work so much. And they brought in like this knit fox and all of this stuff. If you want to meet any of these artists, contact me online on any of those things. I will connect you with any of these artists.
0: Say it again, how to contact you or how to find your page.
1: Just type in A Very Lakin Art Show, A Very Lakin Art Show. And so one of our first artists, Kristen Robbins. A lot of people know Kristen Robbins. I have a little bit of a synesthesia when it comes to art. I'm an artist myself, but I do all different kinds of art, music and sculpture and carving and painting, and all of it is just very much the same to me. Mm-hmm. Like, if I'm organizing my living room, I feel the same way as when I'm painting. I'm a gardener, an avid gardener and landscaper, so I'm always like doing art in my garden. Like my garden, the flowers are the art, where the shrubs are. Like to me, it all just feels like art. So, you know, when I'm looking at these artists, I'm just so in love with the lens through which they come from. And this is what I wanted to say. So like Kristen Robbins, when I look at her stuff, I hear like the Decemberists or Neutral Milk Hotel or something like plays in my head. Sometimes I hear music when I see stuff. I just love her work. And she has made so many cool things, and she takes so much time and she just gives it all to the show. She's like committed to the show. Like she sold so much stuff, like $500. We raised $3,200 for Cafe Spokane, Recovery Cafe Spokane last month. $3,200. Thanks to people like Kristen Robbins, Misty Sorrells. She does this punk rock, like pop art that's like striking and amazing. She's amazing.
0: Would we be able to see this on the Instagram and TikTok, any of the samples?
1: Yeah,
0: of the
1: I should post their art more. I think I will do that. But I can definitely direct you to their pages. Anyway, there's just so many great artists. But what I want to say about it is that art is uniquely perfect for this mission, because what we're facing is a lack of humanization, I think, in our community. There's so much this dehumanization where we see people as others. We don't see them as a part of us and our community. And when you look at someone's art, you see something right there that they built with their own hands, with their own emotional experience. Mm-hmm. And you're looking at it, you're seeing through their, like you're almost putting on a pair of glasses, putting on their glasses and looking at the world through their lens. And that moment where you recognize like everybody around you is experiencing their own vivid, real life full of hopes and dreams and tragedies like you are, that we are all so much more similar. That's the experience I'm going for, that humanization, mm-hmm. because that creates a vulnerability in the room. That opens people up to hear these stories of recovery. It just creates a communal experience. And I think people are, because every show's doubled and people come back, all the same people who are part of it, they want to stay a part of it.
0: Are they still on display at the library in the Valley? Is this still your display area?
1: No, this show is a 4-hour show on a Sunday. We raised $3,200 in 4 hours at the Spokane Art School. The Spokane Art School.
0: Okay, that's like, where the next one will be?
1: No, the next one, we need a bigger space. There's no place for people to park. Huh. So we're looking. I'm getting offers from all kinds of places, so I don't know. I wonder
0: if the library could do it.
1: I've heard that. I need time to set up, though. There's so much art and so much. I want the installation to be amazing. So I'm hoping to find a place that allows me to spend more time beforehand setting it up. So that's kind of one of the criteria.
0: Very cool. All right, we got 2 more minutes. What do we need to? We're gonna actually let's go back to your takeaway.
1: Yeah.
0: That
1: I think people don't understand how many people get help and become productive people with real, like, hopeful lives that they're proud of.
0: How about this? I'm gonna rephrase the statement of recovery is real, but your donations help.
1: Yeah, I like that.
0: Because what it is that other people are doing, your artists that are donating, people that might not even want the art, that they sort of want the art. Like, you know, this is worth $50, but I'm going to pay $500 because I'm in a position that I can help. And so these donations are helping because you're helping curate where that money goes, and you're finding the right people to put the money to work with. So, I mean, I think that's what I was trying to work on. One of my stories is that, and then I just enjoyed someone listening to my story. get it in the hands of someone who can do something with it.
1: Yeah, that's right. Yeah, there's hope. There's
0: Very
1: hope.
0: Good. All right. So again, for the final minute, tell us again how to get a hold of you and where you're.
1: Yeah, just type in A Very Lakin Art Show and you will find me. You'll find the show. Any of those social media apps, I'm all over them. TikTok is huge, man.
0: Yeah.
1: People are going crazy for the TikTok on like it's longer form. it's better storytelling.
0: Yeah. So if you're an artist, you can, if you want to share some art or donate some art, if you are someone who just wants to donate, if you're someone who just wants to get involved.
1: And we're looking for more like, we're looking for poetry, literature, all different types of art, anything you can imagine, dioramas, pinatas. Oh, I wanted to talk about pinatas.
0: Oh, pinatas.
1: I wanted to. We ran out of time, didn't we?
0: Yeah, we did.
1: Oh, my God.
0: What a way to end it. Wanting more.
1: Oh, my gosh. I wish I could have talked about that.
0: All right. Well, maybe we'll do it again. But again,
1: I'd love to talk to you again. You're great.
0: Thanks.
1: I like you.
0: All right. You seem like you would come back. You were a little nervous in the beginning, huh?
1: Yeah, I was nervous. I'm still nervous.
0: All right, Aaron. That was awesome. Thanks again. And we'll schedule something to come back.
1: Okay, cool. Thanks, Robert.
0: Thank you.
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